0: And as you walk in the Spirit and as you read the Word of God, there's this continual outpouring of grace upon grace upon grace, which is the dispensing of heaven's riches into the life of the believer. So you have everything that you need. The infinite blessings of heaven are available to you. Jesus even said, ask anything in my name and I'll give it to you. Well, what a blank check that is. I'm going away, but it's going to be better for you when I go away, he said that night in the upper room. Because when I go away, the Holy Spirit's going to come. And when the Holy Spirit comes, he's going to teach you all things and lead you into all things and bring you all blessings. And so I don't think Christians understand that it isn't that they need something they don't have. It's that they need to know how to access what is already theirs in Christ. And we want to help with that by taking you through the study of Richer Than You Think.
1: That's right, friend. If you're a Christian, you have access to treasure far more valuable than anything this world offers. Learn how to take hold of it as John begins his study titled Richer Than You Think. And here's John with today's lesson.
2: We come for our Bible study to a book that is indeed a treasure of mine and of every believer, the book of Ephesians. Now, just as an introduction, look at the first two verses of the first chapter, and we're going to talk a little around that thought. Paul, an apostle of Jesus Christ, by the will of God, to the saints who are at Ephesus, and to the faithful in Christ Jesus, grace to you and peace from God our Father and the Lord Jesus Christ. And thus does Paul, by the inspiration of the Holy Spirit, introduce to us this marvelous book. There was a lady in American history known as Hetty Green. Hetty Green was called America's greatest miser. When she died in 1916, this is a long time ago, when she died in 1916, she left an estate valued at $100 million. It's a lot of money in 1916. But Hetty Green was so miserly that she said she ate cold oatmeal because it was too expensive to heat the water to warm it. Her son had a severe leg injury, and it was so severe that she was delaying trying to find a free clinic where it could be treated, and she delayed so long it had to be amputated. Well, that's a strange lady, folks. Die with $100 million in your estate, and your son loses his leg. That's really not understanding how to use your resources. Now, the book of Ephesians is written to Christians like that. You say, well, what do you mean? What kind of Christian is like that? The kind of Christian who doesn't understand the riches that he has in Christ. The kind of Christian who doesn't know how to tap his resources, maybe because he doesn't know what they are, and so he never really finds out how rich he is. If you get a handle on the book of Ephesians, some people have called it the bank of the believer. This is your spiritual checkbook, and every time you write a check out of this bank, your funds are non-diminished. In other words, you can write checks on all the riches of God as often as you want, for as much as you want, and never diminish the account. Is that nice? That's the book of Ephesians. It will teach you who you are, how rich you are, and how you are to use those riches for God's glory. Now, I want you to see that the book is based on this kind of thing, this idea of riches and fullness and inheritance, by just a couple of illustrations. For example, chapter 1, verse 7 talks about the riches of his grace at the end of the verse. Chapter 3, verse 8 talks about the unsearchable riches of Christ. Chapter 3, verse 16, the riches of his glory. So you have the riches of his grace, the riches of his glory, and the riches of his Son. In other words, God is unloading all of his riches in the book of Ephesians. The word grace is used 12 times. And the word grace means God's unmerited, undeserved kindness and favor. Grace is behind all of this lavishness that God pours out. So the word grace is used 12 times. The word glory is used 8 times. The word inheritance is used 4 times. The word riches is used 5 times. The words fullness and filled are used 7 times. And the key to everything is because we are in Christ, that all the fullness of the riches of the inheritance of the glory of his grace is ours. Do you see? Because we are one with Christ in his church, because we are redeemed, this incredible fullness is ours. Maybe the sum of it all is in chapter 3, that you might be filled with all the fullness of God. It's just an incredible thought. that literally the believer can be filled with all the fullness of God himself. That we would know the unsearchable riches of Christ. That we would be able to do exceeding abundantly above all we could ask or think according to the power that works in us. You see, it's all such magnanimous, grandiose concepts. Fullness, riches, inheritance, wealth, resources, all in the book of Ephesians. Now, it's all in Christ. It's all because we're in Christ. And if you're not in Christ, you're poor. You're destitute. You're a pauper. You're a beggar. If you're in Christ, you're rich beyond all wild imagination. It's all based on Him. It's not anything we did, not anything we earned. It's all His. For example, in Ephesians, all of our riches are based on these things. His will, chapter 1, verse 5. His grace, chapter 1, verse 6 and 7. His glory, chapter 1, verse 12 and 14. His power, 1:19. His love, 2:4. His good pleasure, 1:9. His purpose, 1:11. His calling, 1:18. His inheritance, again, 1:18. And His workmanship, 2:10. It's all because of Him. It's all that we are in Christ, and thus these things become ours. So, this is your bank book. This is the treasure house. This is where you check out your resources. And in the first, now watch it, in the first three chapters, he tells you what they are, and in the last three, he tells you how to use them. You got to get it all. You can't spend them if you know what they are, and if you know what they are, you got to know how to spend them. So the first three chapters, the theology of the rich believer, the practice in chapters 4 to 6. And there are other things that are involved, but that's just the main thing. Now, let me go a step further and turn the corner a little bit in your thinking. Just kind of file that category of riches related to Ephesians, and I want to talk about another dimension. It not only talks about our riches, but it talks about the whole idea that all this is ours because we're in the church. Okay? It's all ours because we're in the church. Now, by that, I don't mean that we're Baptist, Presbyterians, Methodists, or we've been catechized or sanforized or anything else. What I mean is simply that we are in the body of Christ, that we are saved people. We are in Christ. That is the key phrase. In fact, you saw it as we started to read the book in the very first verse. It ends in Christ Jesus. But because we are in Christ and in His church, all these things accrue to us. That's the key. Now, the book then discusses the church. It discusses what the church is, how the church functions, how we function in the church, and it discusses the riches of the church. But the key truth that I want you to get in the book of Ephesians is that the church is presented as a body, Ephesians 3:6. A body. What a metaphor. What's a metaphor? A metaphor is a way of saying something that gives you a better understanding of it. Now, the metaphor is of a body. The church is like a body. That it is this interlinking organism. The church is not an organization. It's not something you just join. It's not a building. It is an organism. We are all one in Christ, and through us pulses the blood, as it were, of the life of God. We're one, inextricably united. And if one believer in the body doesn't do what he's supposed to do, the body malfunctions at that place. And when it malfunctions, then somebody else has to pick up the slack, and the body limps, and that's why the world thinks Christ is a cripple. The body must be whole and complete, and that's why in Ephesians 4 it says, till we all come to the fullness of the stature of Christ. Christ should stand up in full functioning form in His body, the church, just as He did in His human body in His incarnation. I like to call the church body 2. Body 1 was incarnate Jesus. Body 2 is Christ incarnate in His church. And we should be just as whole and just as full statured as He was when He came in one body. The church is a body. Let's go back to look at the introduction, first two verses. First of all, a double source of authority. Verse 1, Paul, an apostle, now watch, of Jesus Christ by the will of God. It would be enough to say Paul, an apostle of Jesus Christ. Not if you're writing Ephesians. You've got to say, Paul, an apostle of Jesus Christ, number one, and number two, by the will of God. He brings in the fullness of God and Christ. That's the nature of Ephesians. It's a book about fullness. What can you say about Paul? He starts out the first word, Paul, and we could go on and on and on for months. We won't do it. What can we say about him? He was of the tribe of Benjamin, and I'm sure his dear mother wanted to pick out a godly name for this little fella, picked the one that was the most well-known Benjamite who ever lived, the first king of Israel, Saul, and she named her little guy Saul. And he went out to become a great rabbi. He was well-trained in the school of Gamaliel. He was a world man. He knew the societies. He knew the philosophies. He knew the scriptures of the Old Testament. He became a very well-known rabbi, a leader, a teacher, a member of the Sanhedrin. He became the most devout anti-Christian leader in the Jewish community. He hated Christians, and he went after them tooth and nail. He was on his way to get some in Damascus when the Lord stopped him in his tracks, converted him, and made him a preacher of the gospel. From there, he went to pastor a church in Antioch after a few years in the Arabian desert. He went to pastor a church in Antioch. He pastored there with four other fellows for a while. And one day the Holy Spirit came in Acts 13, said, "Separate unto me Paul and Barnabas for the work to which I've called them." And the Lord said to him, "Get out of here now. You're going to get fulfilled what I told you on the Damascus road. You're going to take the gospel to the Gentile world." And he started on what has to be considered the greatest missionary enterprise in the history of the church. He founded churches in the Gentile world, and the gospel became more than a small Jewish sect. It became a worldwide message. And by the way, the words "at Ephesus" in verse 1 do not appear in all the manuscripts. In some manuscripts, there is a blank. And there's a reason for that. There is no local mention of any person in this entire letter. There is no mention of any city in this letter. There's no statement about any individuals at any congregation. There is nothing personal or local or geographical in the whole thing, because this is a letter about fullness. And this is a letter about the whole body of Christ. This is not a localized thing. And so even in that, he talks to the whole church about the identity of the whole church. And the reason there are blanks, most scholars feel, is that this was a circular letter sent to the churches of Asia Minor, one of which was Ephesus, and every church stuck its own name in the blank. And so we know that Paul even mentioned a letter to the Laodiceans and well may have had in mind this one. It could have gone to Smyrna, Pergamos, Thyatira, Sardis, Ephesus, all the way around the cycle of churches, and each would have written their own name in the little line where here you have "at Ephesus." Perhaps to the Ephesians first, and then from there. This is Paul's message to the church about the church's identity, and being local isn't part of his issue here. Now notice he calls himself an apostle. He's not just another guy with another opinion. He speaks for God. He is the mouthpiece of Jesus Christ. Do you realize there are only 14 men in history that could call themselves apostles with a capital A? 14. The first 12, Judas dropped out, the 13th was added, Matthias, and later on the 14th was Paul. Only 14 men could be said to be an apostle of Jesus Christ by the will of God. That is a mouthpiece for Jesus Christ, specially credentialed. And that was all the credentials he needed. Those men were chosen for a special era. Ephesians 2:20 calls them foundation people. They passed away with the passing of that era. They were the scripture writers. They were the ones who laid down the apostles' doctrine. They were the ones who spoke for Christ. They were the ones who spoke divine revelation in those early years. And Paul, that's all he needs for credentials. He doesn't say, "Paul, A-A-B-A-M-A, Ph.D., D-D, L-L-D, blah, blah, blah, blah." He doesn't give a list of credentials. He says, "Paul, an apostle of Jesus Christ by the will of God." What else do you need? God said, "This is my will. Christ called me and sent me, and thus I speak." And that's enough credentials to make everybody sit down and listen. There's no vanity in his heart. There's no self-glory. There's no personal merit. He said, "I am what I am by the grace of God." And to Timothy, he said, "I was a blasphemer. I was a persecutor. I'm the chief of sinners. I'm not worthy of this, but God somehow counted me worthy to make me an apostle." And he speaks for God. He had a unique call. Jesus stopped him in his tracks on the Damascus road, blinded him with his own vision of his glory, and then he said, "You're my man to go to the Gentiles." He had a unique relation to Christ. He was a bond slave, and he said, "For to me to live is Christ. That's all I live for." That's the only thing he knew to do in all of life. He had an incredible commission. He was dispatched. Apostolos means a sent one, to carry the gospel. He had delegated power, the power of Jesus Christ. And he always recites this fact. In every letter that he writes, in the very beginning, he says he's an apostle. The only exceptions are when he begins the letter by using his name and somebody else's, like if he says, Paul and Silvanus unto the church at so-and-so. If he includes anybody else who's not an apostle, he can't use that term. But every case where he just mentions himself, he calls himself an apostle. Because people questioned it. They said he wasn't one of the original 12. How do we know he's for real, etc.? So he always reinforced it. In 1 Corinthians 9:1, he says, am I not an apostle? Have I not seen Jesus Christ our Lord? Which was the basic qualification. You had to personally see the risen Christ. Are not you my work in the Lord? Aren't you proof of it? So it is that God took this man who was a Christian persecutor, persecuting the faithful, turned him around, made him an apostle. And he was double-barreled in his authority. It came from Jesus Christ and the will of God. And those two are always in agreement. And so he states a double authority, the fullness of his authority from God and Christ. Second, we see not only a double-barreled authority, but we see a double designation of believers. And this is very simple. I'll quickly mention it to you. It says at the end of verse 1, the saints who are at Ephesus and to the faithful in Christ Jesus. He calls Christians by two terms, the saints and the faithful. And that covers both sides. From God's side, he's made us holy. From our side, we exercise faith. We are the saints, divine definition, the faithful, human definition. And it is by virtue of being full of faith that we have been made saints. You say, now when you say we're saints, do you mean those little plaster things? No. A saint is not a plastered Christian. A saint is not a canonized Catholic. A saint is not a sanctimonious individual. A saint is anybody who's a Christian. Every one of us have been made hagioi, holy. Every one of us have been set apart unto God in Christ. Every one of us have been made righteous in the righteousness of Christ. We are all saints. From God's side, we're saints. We acted in faith toward Christ. So a double designation of believers. We are the saints. We are the faithful. We have believed in Christ and he has made us holy. Boy, isn't that a great beginning? So, double authority, double designation of believers, and then a double blessing in verse 2. You knew that would happen, didn't you? Grace to you and peace. There's the double blessing. That, incidentally, was the typical greeting. Grace is the New Testament word, charis. It means kindness of God toward undeserving people. And when they met, they said grace to you. You say, well, why did the Christians always say that? Well, it was a lovely term. It was like saying, I wish to be gracious to you. But more than that, it had a theological meaning. It meant something to them in their faith. It was a reminder that they were what they were by grace, you see. And then there's another one, the double-barreled greeting. The Old Testament word was shalom. The New Testament word is eirene, and it means peace. Grace is the fountain and peace is the stream. Because I have grace from God, I have peace with God, right? And so that's the other side. It is because of his grace that we have his peace. There would be no peace without his grace. So, double authority, double designation of believers, double blessing, and finally a double source for all the grace and peace. It comes from God the Father and the Lord Jesus Christ. You see all this fullness, double stuff in the first two verses. And you get the idea that you're going to get some tremendous riches coming your way out of Ephesians. It's all from God the Father and the Lord Jesus Christ. Listen, Paul's message throughout the book of Ephesians is this, that you might understand God's grace, that you might possess his peace, because you are a part of his church and you have at your disposal his infinite riches. This is going to be a fantastic study. I hope you'll get your heart and mind attuned to what God has to say. Let's pray. Father, as we look at the mystery age and we see the tremendous joy that is ours because of all the riches you've deposited in our account, we are reminded to say thank you. We are reminded to express our love and praise. Thank you for the grace that gives the peace. Thank you for making us one body with you as the head and putting at our disposal the riches of all divine resource. Teach us to know who we are, how rich we are, and how to use the riches we possess. For your glory, we pray in Christ's name. Amen.
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0: The steadfast love of the Lord never ceases. Now, do you get this? Do you see what's happening here? That the faithfulness of God is not something that simply exists when the band is playing and the sun is shining and all is well with our souls. No, the faithfulness of God is of vital information to us when the reverse is the case.
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Are you aware at all, in your own heart of hearts, of the mercy of God to you? Oh, have you sued for mercy? Have you gone to the mercy seat? There, confessed your need before your Lord, until your heart was just wrung out with the awareness of your human frailty and sin. Psalmist said, verily, every man at his best state is altogether vanity. Help me to know my days, how frail. Oh, have you had an experience, beloved, of the mercy of God?

0: the love of God, Paul says in Romans 5:5, is shed abroad in our hearts by the Holy Ghost who is given unto us. A person who has been to God for mercy is going to be less critical and more helpful and more loving and more Christ-like in every way.
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Reading from Psalm 107, verses 2 through 6. Let the redeemed of the Lord say so, whom he hath redeemed from the hand of the enemy, and gathered them out of the lands, from the east and from the west, from the north and from the south. They wandered in the wilderness in a solitary way. They found no city to dwell in. Hungry and thirsty, their soul fainted in them. Then they cried unto the Lord in their trouble, and he delivered them out of their distresses.

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1: 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Wonderful are your works. 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
1: The world around you may change, but God's Word never changes. 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
2: Hold not thy peace, O God of my praise, for the mouth of the wicked and the mouth of the deceitful are opened against me. They have spoken against me with a lying tongue. They compassed me about also with words of hatred, and fought against me without a cause. For my love they are my adversaries, but I give myself unto prayer. And they have rewarded me evil for good, and hatred for my love. Set thou a wicked man over him, and let Satan stand at his right hand. When he shall be judged, let him be condemned, and let his prayer become sin. Let his days be few, and let another take his office. Let his children be fatherless, and his wife a widow. Let his children be continually vagabonds, and beg. Let them seek their bread also out of their desolate places. Let the extortioner catch all that he hath, and let the strangers spoil his labor. Let there be none to extend mercy unto him, neither let there be any to favor his fatherless children. Let his posterity be cut off, and in the generation following let their name be blotted out. Let the iniquity of his fathers be remembered with the Lord, and let not the sin of his mother be blotted out. Let them be before the Lord continually, that he may cut off the memory of them from the earth. Because that he remembered not to show mercy, but persecuted the poor and needy man, that he might even slay the broken in heart. As he loved cursing, so let it come unto him. As he delighted not in blessing, so let it be far from him. As he clothed himself with cursing, like as with his garment, so let it come into his bowels like water, and like oil into his bones. Let it be unto him as the garment which covereth him, and for a girdle wherewith he is girded continually. Let this be the reward of mine adversaries from the Lord, and of them that speak evil against my soul. But do thou for me, O God, the Lord, for thy name's sake, because thy mercy is good, deliver thou me. For I am poor and needy, and my heart is wounded within me. I am gone like the shadow when it declineth. I am tossed up and down as the locust. My knees are weak through fasting, and my flesh faileth of fatness. I became also a reproach unto them. When they looked upon me, they shake their heads. Help me, O Lord my God, O save me according to thy mercy, that they may know that this is thy hand, that thou, Lord, hast done it. Let them curse, but bless thou. When they arise, let them be ashamed, but let thy servant rejoice. Let mine adversaries be clothed with shame, and let them cover themselves with their own confusion as with a mantle. I will greatly praise the Lord with my mouth, yea, I will praise him among the multitude, for he shall stand at the right hand of the poor, to save him from those that condemn his soul. The Lord said unto my Lord, Sit thou at my right hand until I make thine enemies thy footstool. The Lord shall send the rod of thy strength out of Zion. Rule thou in the midst of thine enemies. Thy people shall be willing in the day of thy power, in the beauties of holiness from the womb of the morning. Thou hast the dew of thy youth. The Lord hath sworn and will not repent. Thou art a priest forever after the order of Melchizedek. The Lord at thy right hand shall strike through kings in the day of his wrath. He shall judge among the heathen. He shall fill the places with the dead bodies. He shall wound the heads over many countries. He shall drink of the brook in the way. Therefore shall he lift up the head. Praise ye the Lord. I will praise the Lord with my whole heart, in the assembly of the upright and in the congregation. The works of the Lord are great, sought out of all them that have pleasure therein. His work is honorable and glorious, and his righteousness endureth forever. He hath made his wonderful works to be remembered. The Lord is gracious and full of compassion. He hath given meat unto them that fear him. He will ever be mindful of his covenant. He hath shown his people the power of his works, that he may give them the heritage of the heathen. The works of his hands are verity and judgment. All his commandments are sure. They stand fast forever and ever, and are done in truth and uprightness. He sent redemption unto his people. He hath commanded his covenant forever. Holy and reverend is his name. The fear of the Lord is the beginning of wisdom. A good understanding have all they that do his commandments. His praise endureth forever.
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For I am sure that neither death nor life, nor angels nor rulers, nor things present nor things to come, nor powers nor height nor depth, nor anything else in all creation will be able to separate us from the love of God in Jesus Christ our Lord. How

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Isaiah chapter 41, verse 10. Fear not, for I am with you. 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I will strengthen you. I will help you. I will uphold you with my righteous right hand.

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1: 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Who is like unto thee, O Lord, among the gods? Who is like thee, glorious in holiness, fearful in praises, doing wonders? Thou stretched out thy right hand, the earth swallowed them. Thou in thy mercy hast led forth the people which thou hast redeemed. Thou hast guided them in thy strength unto thy holy habitation. 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

Psalm 9, verses 9 and 10. The Lord is a stronghold for the oppressed, a stronghold in times of trouble. And those who know your name put their trust in you. For you, O Lord, have not forsaken those who seek you.

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1: Hear the word. Reading from Hebrews 1, verses 1 through 3. God, who at sundry times and in divers manners spake in time past unto the fathers by the prophets, hath in these last days spoken unto us by his Son, whom he hath appointed heir of all things, by whom also he made the worlds, who, being the brightness of his glory, and the express image of his person, and upholding all things by the word of his power, when he had by himself purged our sins, sat down on the right hand of the Majesty on high.
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1: You know, we often talk about letting go, but you have to take that next step of really acting on it and doing something about it. And do you really want to be free in your life? Do you really want to move on from whatever might be binding you down at that moment that you're hanging on to? Sometimes it's easier to hang on to stuff and pain in our lives because it's just comfortable. We've been in that place for so long. It's comfortable and it's all we know. But you have to take a step past that, get out of your comfort zone and say, this is another season in my life and I am going to let go. I am going to surrender my pride, the things that I want to do, the control in my life. I'm going to surrender everything and I'm going to actively take a step today and lay this down at the altar before your feet and say, do something beautiful with my life as I let go.

Matthew chapter 16, verses 24 and 25. Then Jesus said to his disciples, "Whoever wants to be my disciple must deny themselves and take up their cross and follow me. For whoever wants to save their life will lose it, but whoever loses their life for me will find it."

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0: Here's what you need to do with your anxiety. Not deny it, not ignore it, but actually cast it. Verse 7 begins with an imperative. Cast it. No. The imperative is actually humble yourself. And one of the evidences that we have humbled ourselves is seen in what we do with the experience of anxiety. We need to be humble enough to recognize that we're not in control.
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2: In John chapter 12, Jesus foreshadows his coming crucifixion and resurrection when a couple of Greek proselytes come and want to see him, and his disciples come to him and say, there are people who want to see you. And Jesus says this. This is John 12, 23. He says, the hour has come for the Son of Man to be glorified. Now, throughout John's gospel, we've been reading him saying, the hour has not yet come. It's not the time yet. My hour has not yet come. But here he says, the hour has come for the Son of Man to be glorified. And then he says, truly, truly, I say to you, unless a grain of wheat falls into the earth and dies, it remains alone. But if it dies, it bears much fruit. Jesus is saying, if you want a harvest, a seed has to be planted, and the seed has to die for the new plant to emerge and then grow and then bear fruit. Now, the disciples were thinking that the coronation of King Jesus was right around the corner. They did not understand what he was saying, but they were able to look back and say, we see what he was talking about. He was the seed that was planted in the ground. He is the one who died, but out of his death has come a new plant, has come the church, and it will bear much fruit. And of course, it was the resurrection of Jesus that validated his life was not over. He was brought to new life again. And because he was resurrected and because he lives, we have hope for the fruit that is being born and has been born for centuries now as God is building his church.
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welcome back to another episode of 5 Minutes in Church History. Back in 2019, we did an episode entitled, What is an Evangelical? And in that episode, I introduced two figures, architects of modern evangelicalism. This would be evangelicalism, especially in America, from post-World War II on. And those two figures were the theologian, Carl F. H. Henry, and the evangelist, Billy Graham. On this episode, let's spend some time getting to know Carl Henry. He was born in 1913 in Long Island, New York. His parents came to America from Germany, and Henry and his parents spoke German in their home, and that would be a distinct advantage for him later as he engaged those German theologians. Well, Henry was a brilliant student. He graduated from high school a little early at the age of 16, and he immediately went right to work in the newspaper business as a journalist. In 3 years, he was editor of the Smithtown Star, a town right in the center of Long Island, and he was also a regular contributor to the New York Times. In the summer of 1933, he was converted, and that summer he visited Frank E. Gabelein of the Stony Brook School, also on Long Island, and Gabelein recommended that Henry go to Wheaton College, and off to Wheaton he went. At the time, J. Oliver Buswell was president. He was quite the theologian and philosopher, but it was the professor Gordon Clark who probably had the most influence while Henry was at Wheaton. In his senior year, Henry was tapped to teach the freshman typing class. Those years as a journalist were paying off. And in that class was a student, Helga Bender, and Henry would go on to marry her. After Wheaton, he earned several graduate degrees. In 1941, he was ordained, and in 1942, he earned his first doctorate from Northern Baptist Theological Seminary in Chicago. In 1949, he earned his second doctorate, a PhD, from Boston University. But let's go back to the year 1947. This was pivotal for Carl Henry. He was invited to be on the inaugural faculty of Fuller Theological Seminary. He was also put in as dean. At the time, Harold John Ockingay was president. He was the first president of Fuller. But in addition to being the president of Fuller on the West Coast in California, he was also pastor of Park Street Church on the East Coast in Boston. So that meant that Henry was very much the leader of this fledgling seminary in getting it off the ground. Well, in that same year, 1947, Carl Henry published his book, The Uneasy Conscience of Modern Fundamentalism. Many see that book as pivotal in the beginnings of evangelicalism. Henry would go on to write many, many books. In the next year, he wrote one of my favorite of his, Remaking the Modern Mind. Well, in 1956, L. Nelson Bell, that's Billy Graham's father-in-law, brought Carl Henry from California to Washington, D.C., to be the editor of a brand new magazine, Christianity Today. Henry was at that post for 12 years, from 1956 to 1968. In those years, Christianity Today was a rather serious magazine with heavy-duty theological articles, and helming it was Carl Henry. He also began, in the 1970s, putting out his massive 6-volume God, Revelation, and Authority. In 1986, he published his autobiography, Confessions of a Theologian. I've often thought that book is a great front row seat to the history of evangelicalism. Towards the end of his life, Henry was concerned that modern evangelicalism, of which he was a major architect, was having too much uncritical accommodation, especially of postmodern ideas and other ideas that were ricocheting around American culture. In response, Henry stressed the necessity of propositional revelation, of propositional truth. Henry was also quite the apologist, and so he stressed the rationality of belief in God. He wanted evangelicalism to stand for theological assertions. Well, that's the one-time journalist and theologian, Carl F. H. Henry. And I'm Steve Nichols, and thanks for listening to 5 Minutes in Church History.

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1: Even if you don't feel like praying, pray. 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
2: Romans 10:17 says, "Faith comes by hearing, and hearing by the word of God." 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
3: Psalms, chapter 105. Oh, give thanks to the Lord. Call upon His name. Make known His deeds among the peoples. Sing to Him. Sing psalms to Him. Talk of all His wondrous works. Glory in His holy name. Let the hearts of those rejoice who seek the Lord. Seek the Lord and His strength. Seek His face evermore. Remember His marvelous works which He has done, His wonders and the judgments of His mouth. O seed of Abraham, His servant, you children of Jacob, His chosen ones, He is the Lord our God. His judgments are in all the earth. He remembers His covenant forever, the word which He commanded for 1,000 generations, the covenant which He made with Abraham, and His oath to Isaac, and confirmed it to Jacob for a statute, to Israel as an everlasting covenant, saying, "To you I will give the land of Canaan as the allotment of your inheritance." When they were few in number, indeed very few, and strangers in it. When they went from one nation to another, from one kingdom to another people, He permitted no one to do them wrong. Yes, He rebuked kings for their sakes, saying, "Do not touch my anointed ones, and do my prophets no harm." Moreover, He called for a famine in the land. He destroyed all the provision of bread. He sent a man before them, Joseph, who was sold as a slave. They hurt his feet with fetters. He was laid in irons until the time that His word came to pass. The word of the Lord tested him. The king sent and released him. The ruler of the people let him go free. He made him lord of his house and ruler of all his possessions, to bind his princes at his pleasure and teach his elders wisdom. Israel also came into Egypt, and Jacob dwelt in the land of Ham. He increased his people greatly and made them stronger than their enemies. He turned their heart to hate his people, to deal craftily with his servants. He sent Moses, his servant, and Aaron, whom he had chosen. They performed his signs among them and wonders in the land of Ham. He sent darkness and made it dark, and they did not rebel against his word. He turned their waters into blood and killed their fish. Their land abounded with frogs, even in the chambers of their kings. He spoke, and there came swarms of flies and lice in all their territory. He gave them hail for rain and flaming fire in their land. He struck their vines also and their fig trees and splintered the trees of their territory. He spoke and locusts came, young locusts without number, and ate up all the vegetation in their land and devoured the fruit of their ground. He also destroyed all the firstborn in their land, the first of all their strength. He also brought them out with silver and gold, and there was none feeble among his tribes. Egypt was glad when they departed, for the fear of them had fallen upon them. He spread a cloud for a covering, and a fire to give light in the night. The people asked, and he brought quail, and satisfied them with the bread of heaven. He opened the rock, and water gushed out. It ran in the dry places like a river, for he remembered his holy promise and Abraham his servant. He brought out his people with joy, his chosen ones with gladness. He gave them the lands of the Gentiles, and they inherited the labor of the nations, that they might observe his statutes and keep his laws. Praise the Lord. Psalms, chapter 106. Praise the Lord. Oh, give thanks to the Lord, for he is good, for his mercy endures forever. Who can utter the mighty acts of the Lord? Who can declare all his praise? Blessed are those who keep justice, and he who does righteousness at all times. Remember me, O Lord, with the favor you have toward your people. O, visit me with your salvation, that I may see the benefit of your chosen ones, that I may rejoice in the gladness of your nation, that I may glory with your inheritance. We have sinned with our fathers. We have committed iniquity. We have done wickedly. Our fathers in Egypt did not understand your wonders. They did not remember the multitude of your mercies, but rebelled by the sea, the Red Sea. Nevertheless, he saved them for his name's sake, that he might make his mighty power known. He rebuked the Red Sea also, and it dried up. So he led them through the depths as through the wilderness. He saved them from the hand of him who hated them, and redeemed them from the hand of the enemy. The waters covered their enemies. There was not one of them left. Then they believed his words. They sang his praise. They soon forgot his works. They did not wait for his counsel, but lusted exceedingly in the wilderness and tested God in the desert. And he gave them their request, but sent leanness into their soul. When they envied Moses in the camp, and Aaron, the saint of the Lord, the earth opened up and swallowed Dathan, and covered the faction of Abiram. A fire was kindled in their company. The flame burned up the wicked. They made a calf in Horeb, and worshipped the molded image. Thus they changed their glory into the image of an ox that eats grass. They forgot God, their Savior, who had done great things in Egypt, wondrous works in the land of Ham, awesome things by the Red Sea. Therefore he said that he would destroy them, had not Moses, his chosen one, stood before him in the breach to turn away his wrath, lest he destroy them. Then they despised the pleasant land. They did not believe his word, but complained in their tents, and did not heed the voice of the Lord. Therefore he raised his hand in an oath against them to overthrow them in the wilderness, to overthrow their descendants among the nations, and to scatter them in the lands. They joined themselves also to Baal of Peor and ate sacrifices made to the dead. Thus they provoked him to anger with their deeds, and the plague broke out among them. Then Phinehas stood up and intervened, and the plague was stopped. And that was accounted to him for righteousness to all generations forevermore. They angered him also at the waters of strife, so that it went ill with Moses on account of them, because they rebelled against his spirit, so that he spoke rashly with his lips. They did not destroy the peoples concerning whom the Lord had commanded them, but they mingled with the Gentiles and learned their works. They served their idols, which became a snare to them. They even sacrificed their sons and their daughters to demons, and shed innocent blood, the blood of their sons and daughters, whom they sacrificed to the idols of Canaan, and the land was polluted with blood. Thus they were defiled by their own works, and played the harlot by their own deeds. Therefore the wrath of the Lord was kindled against his people, so that he abhorred his own inheritance, and he gave them into the hand of the Gentiles, and those who hated them ruled over them. Their enemies also oppressed them, and they were brought into subjection under their hand. Many times he delivered them, but they rebelled in their counsel and were brought low for their iniquity. Nevertheless, he regarded their affliction when he heard their cry, and for their sake he remembered his covenant and relented according to the multitude of his mercies. He also made them to be pitied by all those who carried them away captive. Save us, O Lord our God, and gather us from among the Gentiles to give thanks to your holy name, to triumph in your praise. Blessed be the Lord God of Israel from everlasting to everlasting. And let all the people say, Amen. Praise the Lord.
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Ephesians chapter 3, verses 16 through 18, that he would grant you, according to the riches of his glory, to be strengthened with might through his Spirit in the inner man, that Christ may dwell in your hearts through faith, that you, being rooted and grounded in love, may be able to comprehend with all the saints what is the width and length and depth and height, and to know the love of Christ.

Ephesians chapter 3, verses 16 through 18, that he would grant you, according to the riches of his glory, to be strengthened with might through his Spirit in the inner man, that Christ may dwell in your hearts through faith, that you, being rooted and grounded in love, may be able to comprehend with all the saints what is the width and length and depth and height, and to know the love of Christ.

0: truly my soul silently waits for God. From him comes my salvation. He only is my rock and my salvation. He is my defense. I shall not be greatly moved. 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
2: 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Reading from Romans 11, verses 33 through 36. Oh, the depth of the riches, both of the wisdom and knowledge of God! How unsearchable are his judgments, and his ways past finding out! For who hath known the mind of the Lord? Or who hath been his counselor? Or who hath first given to him, and it shall be recompensed unto him again? For of him, and through him, and to him are all things, to whom be glory forever. Amen.
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Bible tells us that God, in His mercy, takes our sin, and He doesn't just forgive it. He puts it as far as the east is from the west. He puts it behind His back. He remembers it no more. Think about that. The omniscient God, who knows everything, chooses to remember our sin no more. If you are in Christ, there is no condemnation. Your sins are forgiven thanks to His great mercy.

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But the greatest of these is love. Family.

0: You've got people you would never go on vacation with sitting next to you, and you wouldn't like it if you did, but there they are. And you've got young people, and you've got elderly people that are trying hard to keep with the program, and we're all put together there.
1: Bless the Lord, oh my soul, oh my soul.
0: When the word comes, let us worship God, then suddenly status, age, gender, financial capacity, it's gone. And that's the exciting thing about it. And children get a grasp of that as well.
1: Oh, my soul, worship your holy name.
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Psalm chapter 89, verse 1. I will sing of the mercies of the Lord forever. With my mouth will I make known your faithfulness to all generations.

Psalm 9, verses 9 and 10. The Lord is a stronghold for the oppressed, a stronghold in times of trouble. And those who know your name put their trust in you. For you, O Lord, have not forsaken those who seek you.

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5: Our scripture reading today is from the book of Psalms. Now, Psalm 113 is a hymn of praise often sung in connection with Passover celebrations in the Jewish world. Many scholars believe this psalm would have been sung by Jesus and his disciples during their Passover meal on the night he was betrayed. It's also a reminder to us today to praise the one true living God who's revealed himself in creation and more recently in the person of Jesus Christ.
6: Praise ye the Lord. Praise, O ye servants of the Lord. Praise the name of the Lord. Blessed be the name of the Lord from this time forth and forevermore. From the rising of the sun unto the going down of the same, the Lord's name is to be praised. The Lord is high above all nations, and his glory above the heavens. Who is like unto the Lord our God, who dwelleth on high, who humbleth himself to behold the things that are in heaven and in the earth? He raiseth up the poor out of the dust, and lifteth the needy out of the dunghill, that he may set him with princes, even with the princes of his people. He maketh the barren woman to keep house, and to be a joyful mother of children. Praise ye the Lord.
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The Lord is gracious and full of compassion, slow to anger, and great in mercy. The Lord is good to all, and His tender mercies are over all His works.

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The greatest song will always be the song born in the greatest suffering.

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We will never forget the price Jesus paid so that forgiven sinners could sing forever to God.

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2: Welcome back to another episode of 5 Minutes in Church History. Back in 2019, we did an episode entitled, What is an Evangelical? And in that episode, I introduced two figures, architects of modern evangelicalism. This would be evangelicalism, especially in America, from post-World War II on. And those two figures were the theologian, Carl F. H. Henry, and the evangelist, Billy Graham. On this episode, let's spend some time getting to know Carl Henry. He was born in 1913 in Long Island, New York. His parents came to America from Germany, and Henry and his parents spoke German in their home, and that would be a distinct advantage for him later as he engaged those German theologians. Well, Henry was a brilliant student. He graduated from high school a little early at the age of 16, and he immediately went right to work in the newspaper business as a journalist. In 3 years, he was editor of the Smithtown Star, a town right in the center of Long Island, and he was also a regular contributor to the New York Times. In the summer of 1933, he was converted, and that summer he visited Frank E. Gabelein of the Stony Brook School, also on Long Island, and Gabelein recommended that Henry go to Wheaton College, and off to Wheaton he went. At the time, J. Oliver Buswell was president. He was quite the theologian and philosopher, but it was the professor Gordon Clark who probably had the most influence while Henry was at Wheaton. In his senior year, Henry was tapped to teach the freshman typing class. Those years as a journalist were paying off. And in that class was a student, Helga Bender, and Henry would go on to marry her. After Wheaton, he earned several graduate degrees. In 1941, he was ordained, and in 1942, he earned his first doctorate from Northern Baptist Theological Seminary in Chicago. In 1949, he earned his second doctorate, a PhD, from Boston University. But let's go back to the year 1947. This was pivotal for Carl Henry. He was invited to be on the inaugural faculty of Fuller Theological Seminary. He was also put in as dean. At the time, Harold John Ockingay was president. He was the first president of Fuller. But in addition to being the president of Fuller on the West Coast in California, he was also pastor of Park Street Church on the East Coast in Boston. So that meant that Henry was very much the leader of this fledgling seminary in getting it off the ground. Well, in that same year, 1947, Carl Henry published his book, The Uneasy Conscience of Modern Fundamentalism. Many see that book as pivotal in the beginnings of evangelicalism. Henry would go on to write many, many books. In the next year, he wrote one of my favorite of his, Remaking the Modern Mind. Well, in 1956, L. Nelson Bell, that's Billy Graham's father-in-law, brought Carl Henry from California to Washington, D.C., to be the editor of a brand new magazine, Christianity Today. Henry was at that post for 12 years, from 1956 to 1968. In those years, Christianity Today was a rather serious magazine with heavy-duty theological articles, and helming it was Carl Henry. He also began, in the 1970s, putting out his massive 6-volume God, Revelation, and Authority. In 1986, he published his autobiography, Confessions of a Theologian. I've often thought that book is a great front row seat to the history of evangelicalism. Towards the end of his life, Henry was concerned that modern evangelicalism, of which he was a major architect, was having too much uncritical accommodation, especially of postmodern ideas and other ideas that were ricocheting around American culture. In response, Henry stressed the necessity of propositional revelation, of propositional truth. Henry was also quite the apologist, and so he stressed the rationality of belief in God. He wanted evangelicalism to stand for theological assertions. Well, that's the one-time journalist and theologian, Carl F.H. Henry. And I'm Steve Nichols, and thanks for listening to 5 Minutes in Church History.

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1: Let me just be clear here. I should make sure that you know what I'm talking about when I talk about the gospel. It's the good news that God has made a way through the perfect obedience of his Son and by his substitutionary atoning death on the cross for our sins to be forgiven, our debt to be paid, and for us to be welcomed into the family of God as beloved children.

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5: Our scripture reading today is from the book of Psalms. Now, Psalm 113 is a hymn of praise often sung in connection with Passover celebrations in the Jewish world. Many scholars believe this psalm would have been sung by Jesus and his disciples during their Passover meal on the night he was betrayed. It's also a reminder to us today to praise the one true living God who's revealed himself in creation and more recently in the person of Jesus Christ.
6: Praise ye the Lord. Praise, O ye servants of the Lord. Praise the name of the Lord. Blessed be the name of the Lord from this time forth and forevermore. From the rising of the sun unto the going down of the same, the Lord's name is to be praised. The Lord is high above all nations, and his glory above the heavens. Who is like unto the Lord our God, who dwelleth on high, who humbleth himself to behold the things that are in heaven and in the earth? He raiseth up the poor out of the dust, and lifteth the needy out of the dunghill, that he may set him with princes, even with the princes of his people. He maketh the barren woman to keep house, and to be a joyful mother of children. Praise ye the Lord.
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Psalm 145, verses 8 and 9. The Lord is gracious and full of compassion, slow to anger, and great in mercy. The Lord is good to all, and His tender mercies are over all His works.

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The greatest song will always be the song born in the greatest suffering.

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2: Welcome back to another episode of 5 Minutes in Church History. Back in 2019, we did an episode entitled, What is an Evangelical? And in that episode, I introduced two figures, architects of modern evangelicalism. This would be evangelicalism, especially in America, from post-World War II on. And those two figures were the theologian, Carl F. H. Henry, and the evangelist, Billy Graham. On this episode, let's spend some time getting to know Carl Henry. He was born in 1913 in Long Island, New York. His parents came to America from Germany, and Henry and his parents spoke German in their home, and that would be a distinct advantage for him later as he engaged those German theologians. Well, Henry was a brilliant student. He graduated from high school a little early at the age of 16, and he immediately went right to work in the newspaper business as a journalist. In 3 years, he was editor of the Smithtown Star, a town right in the center of Long Island, and he was also a regular contributor to the New York Times. In the summer of 1933, he was converted, and that summer he visited Frank E. Gabelein of the Stony Brook School, also on Long Island, and Gabelein recommended that Henry go to Wheaton College, and off to Wheaton he went. At the time, J. Oliver Buswell was president. He was quite the theologian and philosopher, but it was the professor Gordon Clark who probably had the most influence while Henry was at Wheaton. In his senior year, Henry was tapped to teach the freshman typing class. Those years as a journalist were paying off. And in that class was a student, Helga Bender, and Henry would go on to marry her. After Wheaton, he earned several graduate degrees. In 1941, he was ordained, and in 1942, he earned his first doctorate from Northern Baptist Theological Seminary in Chicago. In 1949, he earned his second doctorate, a PhD, from Boston University. But let's go back to the year 1947. This was pivotal for Carl Henry. He was invited to be on the inaugural faculty of Fuller Theological Seminary. He was also put in as dean. At the time, Harold John Ockingay was president. He was the first president of Fuller. But in addition to being the president of Fuller on the West Coast in California, he was also pastor of Park Street Church on the East Coast in Boston. So that meant that Henry was very much the leader of this fledgling seminary in getting it off the ground. Well, in that same year, 1947, Carl Henry published his book, The Uneasy Conscience of Modern Fundamentalism. Many see that book as pivotal in the beginnings of evangelicalism. Henry would go on to write many, many books. In the next year, he wrote one of my favorite of his, Remaking the Modern Mind. Well, in 1956, L. Nelson Bell, that's Billy Graham's father-in-law, brought Carl Henry from California to Washington, D.C., to be the editor of a brand new magazine, Christianity Today. Henry was at that post for 12 years, from 1956 to 1968. In those years, Christianity Today was a rather serious magazine with heavy-duty theological articles, and helming it was Carl Henry. He also began, in the 1970s, putting out his massive 6-volume God, Revelation, and Authority. In 1986, he published his autobiography, Confessions of a Theologian. I've often thought that book is a great front row seat to the history of evangelicalism. Towards the end of his life, Henry was concerned that modern evangelicalism, of which he was a major architect, was having too much uncritical accommodation, especially of postmodern ideas and other ideas that were ricocheting around American culture. In response, Henry stressed the necessity of propositional revelation, of propositional truth. Henry was also quite the apologist, and so he stressed the rationality of belief in God. He wanted evangelicalism to stand for theological assertions. Well, that's the one-time journalist and theologian, Carl F.H. Henry. And I'm Steve Nichols, and thanks for listening to 5 Minutes in Church History.

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1: Let me just be clear here. I should make sure that you know what I'm talking about when I talk about the gospel. It's the good news that God has made a way through the perfect obedience of His Son and by His substitutionary atoning death on the cross for our sins to be forgiven, our debt to be paid, and for us to be welcomed into the family of God as beloved children.

Count it all joy when you fall into various trials, knowing that the testing of your faith produces patience. 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
4: Our scripture reading today is from the book of Psalms. Now, Psalm 113 is a hymn of praise often sung in connection with Passover celebrations in the Jewish world. Now, many scholars believe this psalm would have been sung by Jesus and his disciples during their Passover meal on the night he was betrayed. It's also a reminder to us today to praise the one true living God, who's revealed himself in creation, and more recently, in the person of Jesus Christ.
5: Praise ye the Lord. Praise, O ye servants of the Lord. Praise the name of the Lord. Blessed be the name of the Lord from this time forth and forevermore. From the rising of the sun unto the going down of the same, the Lord's name is to be praised. The Lord is high above all nations, and His glory above the heavens. Who is like unto the Lord our God, who dwelleth on high, who humbleth Himself to behold the things that are in heaven and in the earth? He raiseth up the poor out of the dust, and lifteth the needy out of the dunghill, that He may set him with princes, even with the princes of his people. He maketh the barren woman to keep house, and to be a joyful mother of children. Praise ye the Lord.
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1: Hi, this is Dave Blomsterberg, Chief Operating Officer at

Psalm 145, verses 8 and 9. The Lord is gracious and full of compassion, slow to anger, and great in mercy. The Lord is good to all, and His tender mercies are over all His works.

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The greatest song will always be the song born in the greatest suffering.

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2: Welcome back to another episode of 5 Minutes in Church History. Back in 2019, we did an episode entitled, What is an Evangelical? And in that episode, I introduced two figures, architects of modern evangelicalism. This would be evangelicalism, especially in America, from post-World War II on. And those two figures were the theologian, Carl F. H. Henry, and the evangelist, Billy Graham. On this episode, let's spend some time getting to know Carl Henry. He was born in 1913 in Long Island, New York. His parents came to America from Germany, and Henry and his parents spoke German in their home, and that would be a distinct advantage for him later as he engaged those German theologians. Well, Henry was a brilliant student. He graduated from high school a little early at the age of 16, and he immediately went right to work in the newspaper business as a journalist. In 3 years, he was editor of the Smithtown Star, a town right in the center of Long Island, and he was also a regular contributor to the New York Times. In the summer of 1933, he was converted, and that summer he visited Frank E. Gabelein of the Stony Brook School, also on Long Island, and Gabelein recommended that Henry go to Wheaton College, and off to Wheaton he went. At the time, J. Oliver Buswell was president. He was quite the theologian and philosopher, but it was the professor Gordon Clark who probably had the most influence while Henry was at Wheaton. In his senior year, Henry was tapped to teach the freshman typing class. Those years as a journalist were paying off. And in that class was a student, Helga Bender, and Henry would go on to marry her. After Wheaton, he earned several graduate degrees. In 1941, he was ordained, and in 1942, he earned his first doctorate from Northern Baptist Theological Seminary in Chicago. In 1949, he earned his second doctorate, a PhD, from Boston University. But let's go back to the year 1947. This was pivotal for Carl Henry. He was invited to be on the inaugural faculty of Fuller Theological Seminary. He was also put in as dean. At the time, Harold John Ockingay was president. He was the first president of Fuller. But in addition to being the president of Fuller on the West Coast in California, he was also pastor of Park Street Church on the East Coast in Boston. So that meant that Henry was very much the leader of this fledgling seminary in getting it off the ground. Well, in that same year, 1947, Carl Henry published his book, The Uneasy Conscience of Modern Fundamentalism. Many see that book as pivotal in the beginnings of evangelicalism. Henry would go on to write many, many books. In the next year, he wrote one of my favorite of his, Remaking the Modern Mind. Well, in 1956, L. Nelson Bell, that's Billy Graham's father-in-law, brought Carl Henry from California to Washington, D.C., to be the editor of a brand new magazine, Christianity Today. Henry was at that post for 12 years, from 1956 to 1968. In those years, Christianity Today was a rather serious magazine with heavy-duty theological articles, and helming it was Carl Henry. He also began, in the 1970s, putting out his massive 6-volume God, Revelation, and Authority. In 1986, he published his autobiography, Confessions of a Theologian. I've often thought that book is a great front row seat to the history of evangelicalism. Towards the end of his life, Henry was concerned that modern evangelicalism, of which he was a major architect, was having too much uncritical accommodation, especially of postmodern ideas and other ideas that were ricocheting around American culture. In response, Henry stressed the necessity of propositional revelation, of propositional truth. Henry was also quite the apologist, and so he stressed the rationality of belief in God. He wanted evangelicalism to stand for theological assertions. Well, that's the one-time journalist and theologian, Carl F. H. Henry. And I'm Steve Nichols, and thanks for listening to 5 Minutes in Church History.

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1: Let me just be clear here. I should make sure that you know what I'm talking about when I talk about the gospel. It's the good news that God has made a way through the perfect obedience of his Son and by his substitutionary atoning death on the cross for our sins to be forgiven, our debt to be paid, and for us to be welcomed into the family of God as beloved children.

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1: God is holy. God is near. Jesus is our friend. God is high and holy. He is lifted up. And yet the other thing that is true is he is near to us. He is with us. And he never leaves us or forsakes us.

1 Samuel 12, verse 24. Only fear the Lord and serve him faithfully with all your heart. For consider what great things he has done for you.

And on a Monday morning, great to have you joining us here on Family Radio. I want to talk for a minute this morning about what God did yesterday. You know what God did yesterday? None of us know everything God did yesterday, but all of us know something that God did yesterday, because yesterday, God was very busy. In fact, everything that happened yesterday, God did, or should I say God ordained. It's a statement that needs some clarification, because it was not long ago that I had said to a youth group at church that whatever had happened to them on that particular day, whether they thought it was a good day or a bad day, it was God's perfect day for them. And I shared that on the radio, and a listener wrote and said, I do not believe that God considers suffering due to our sin or others' sin or the result of being in a fallen world. I don't think that would fall into the category of God's perfect will resulting in a perfect day. That's why statements like the one I made need some clarification. I think all of us would agree that nothing random happened yesterday. R.C. Sproul has famously said there's not a random molecule in the universe. If God is God, then everything is under his control, under his authority, under his rule and reign. Nothing that happened yesterday or nothing that will happen today happens independent of God. That's why Paul in Romans 11 talks about the depth of the riches and wisdom and knowledge of God. His judgments are unsearchable. His ways are inscrutable. We don't know the mind of the Lord. We have not been his counselor. From him, through him, and to him are all things. Whatever happened yesterday, whatever will happen today, God is ordaining all that comes to pass.

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Renew Worship on the Family Radio app brings together Christ-centered worship music for a younger generation rooted in the same gospel that never changes. 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

Psalm 9, verses 1 and 2. I will give thanks to the Lord with my whole heart. I will recount all of your wonderful deeds. I will be glad and exult in you.

And here on a Monday morning, Bob Lapine with you on Family Radio. We were talking earlier this morning about the fact that everything that happens comes from the will of God. Every good and perfect gift comes from the Father of lights, the Bible says. From him, through him, and to him are all things. Ephesians 1 says, God works all things according to the counsel of his will. That means that no one else is involved in the decision-making process. He is not seeking other counsel or advice. God is calling the shots. Several hundred years ago, a group of pastors and theologians got together and created a document that was a fairly detailed doctrinal statement. As Protestantism was beginning to grow throughout Europe, these pastors and theologians wanted a document that could be the standard on which churches could agree, a standard that would reflect what they all taught. We know that document today as the Westminster Confession of Faith. And one of the things written there is this: God, from all eternity, did by the most wise and holy counsel of his own will, freely and unchangeably ordain whatsoever comes to pass. Whatever comes to pass today, whatever happened yesterday, was ordained freely and unchangeably by God in eternity past. And it goes on to say that even so, neither is God the author of sin, nor is violence offered to the free will of the creatures. Now, it could take a long time to unpack all that is contained in that statement, but it says this: God ordains whatever comes to pass. When sin comes to pass, God ordained it, but is not the author of it. And even though God ordains whatever comes to pass, we are still free moral agents, and we are still accountable for our actions. That's a lot to chew on a Monday morning when we're just getting started with our day, but there's a lot wrapped up in that, and we're going to be thinking together about God's sovereignty in all things throughout this week here during Mornings on Family Radio.

0: on the surface with waves out in the Atlantic or the Pacific, waves that may be as high as, say, 50 feet or more. Mountainous waves of the ocean, billows and tossing one upon another and battering against any ship that happens to be in their path. But go down 200-400 feet and you'll find that the water is still. There are no waves there. There's peace. And so it is that you and I have God's peace. There may be tempests all around us, but in the depths of your heart, that right relationship with Jesus has produced his perfect, unruffled, unflappable, unhurried, unafraid peace that passes understanding. That's what I want for you, dear friends. Oh, may you experience that today. The God of hope will fill you with joy and peace when you commit the situation and yourself with it to him. That's what that word believing really means. Dear Lord Jesus, today may we experience thy peace, thy hope, and thy joy. Amen. Till I meet you once again by way of radio, walk with the King today and be a blessing.
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3: Hear the word. Reading from Romans 8, verses 16 through 18. The Spirit itself beareth witness with our spirit that we are the children of God, and if children, then heirs, heirs of God, and joint heirs with Christ, if so be that we suffer with him, that we may be also glorified together. For I reckon that the sufferings of this present time are not worthy to be compared with the glory which shall be revealed in us. Revealed in us.
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And here on a Monday morning, it's Bob Lapine with you on Family Radio. Glad to have you along, and it's time for our Bible quiz. Let's get to it this morning. Are you ready? Question number one. In Psalm 103, this is a fill-in-the-blank. Psalm 103, verse 14. The Bible says that God knows our frame, and he remembers that we are what? He knows our frame and remembers that we are what? Question number two. After Peter denied Jesus three times, what did Jesus later ask him three times? And then question number three. After telling Peter that Satan could sift him as wheat, what did Jesus say he had done for him so that his faith would not fail? Satan will sift you as wheat, but I've done this. What is it? So to recap, what does Psalm 103 say? He knows our frame and remembers that we are what? What three questions did Jesus ask Peter after Peter denied him three times? And after telling Peter that Satan could sift him as wheat, what did Jesus say he had done for him so his faith would not fail? You think you know the answers? The answers are coming up after we hear this hymn together. Stay with us here on Family Radio.

0: And it's always good to have you joining us on Family Radio. I'm Bob Lapine. Just had our Bible quiz for today. Did you hear the questions? Let me recap them, and we'll see how you do with the quiz today. Question number one today. The Bible says in Psalm 103, verse 14, that God knows our frame and remembers that we are what? What goes in the blank there? He knows our frame and remembers that we are dust. He remembers that we were made out of dust. Man was made out of dust, and woman from the side of the man. So there you go. Question number two. What three questions did Jesus ask Peter after Peter had denied him three times? Same question three times. What was it? Peter, do you love me? You can read all about that in John 21, the three times that Jesus said, Simon, son of Jonah, do you love me? And then finally, after Jesus told Peter that Satan could sift him as wheat, Jesus said, but I've done this for you so you will not fail. What is it that Jesus had done for Peter? He prayed for him. I have prayed for you that your faith should not fail. And if you've got Jesus praying for you, I think you're in good shape, right? How'd you do? Did you get all three of those? Hope you did. And of course, we'll do it again tomorrow when we have the Tuesday edition of the quiz here on Family Radio.
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4: Ugh, sorry I'm late. I think my GPS had me driving in circles.
1: I have virtually no sense of direction. And we're all directionally challenged when it comes to decision making. Knowing God's will for our plans, our relationships, our responsibilities is a lot more important than finding an address. We need written instructions, and we have them in the Word of God. Do you feel like you're driving around in circles today? Let me suggest you pray Psalm 5, verse 8.
5: 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For you bless the righteous, O Lord. 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
1: Father, I have sinned against heaven and before you. I am no longer worthy to be called your son. But the father said to his servants, bring quickly the best robe and put it on him, and put a ring on his hand and shoes on his feet, and bring the fattened calf and kill it, and let us eat and celebrate. For this my son was dead and is alive again. He was lost and is found. And they began to celebrate.

And here on a Monday morning, Bob Lapine with you on Family Radio. Let's go to the Lord in prayer. In Jeremiah, the Bible says, God speaking, I will refresh the weary and satisfy the faint. And you may be weary and faint on a Monday morning. If so, let's go to the Lord and ask him for refreshment. Father, thank you that we find our strength, our hope, our joy in you. Thank you that the joy of the Lord is our strength. And we come to you confessing that we are weary, confessing that we are weak and frail and feeble, and we need your strength. We need the hope that you provide. So we ask that you would bring refreshment to our soul this morning. Help us to be strengthened by your might, and help us to walk in joy and with hope today. We pray it in your name. Amen.

0: 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Reading from Proverbs 3, verses 13 through 17. Happy is the man that findeth wisdom, and the man that getteth understanding. For the merchandise of it is better than merchandise of silver, and the gain thereof than fine gold. She is more precious than rubies, and all the things that canst desire are not to be compared unto her. Length of days is in her right hand, and in her left hand riches and honor. Her ways are ways of pleasantness, and all her paths are peace.
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1: Real brokenness over our sin is when we have deep contrition. We recognize we have sinned against the Holy God. We're not just sorry we got caught or there are consequences, but we're sorry because we have violated God's holy law.

And it's Bob Lapine with you here this morning on Family Radio. We've been in the deep end of the pool this morning talking about the Bible and theology and about God's sovereignty. And we've been talking about how the Bible teaches that God ordains whatever comes to pass, but that men are still free moral agents making choices for which they are accountable. Let me give you a couple of biblical examples of what I mean by this. Was it the plan and purpose of God that Jesus would be handed over to the authorities and crucified? Did he ordain that from eternity past? I think it's clear the answer is yes. He knew about it. It was his purpose and plan. Now, here's the second question. Was it a sin for the men who participated in those actions? Was it a sin for them to participate and to crucify Jesus? Well, the answer is yes. They were going against what is God's will. Even though he had ordained what would come to pass, it was not his will for them. They still had to make their own free choice. Are they accountable for that sin? Yes. Is God the author of that sin? No. Here's how Peter, under the influence of the Holy Spirit, explained this in Acts chapter 2, verse 23. He said, Jesus delivered up according to the definite plan and foreknowledge of God, you crucified and killed by the hands of lawless men. God's definite plan carried out by lawless men who are accountable for their actions. So as we think about God's sovereignty and about human responsibility, even though it's hard for us to put those together so they fit exactly, it's clear, according to God's word, that both are at play when it comes to the events that happen in our lives, the events of every day. God is sovereign. He has ordained it. And yet we are accountable and responsible for the choices and decisions that we freely make. That's a lot to wrap our heads around, but we're going to continue looking at that throughout the week here during Mornings on Family Radio.

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1: This world is full of people who think they have life figured out until one day they die and they wake up in hell. They're living basically what Proverbs 14:12 summarizes when it says, "There is a way that seems right to a man, but its end is the way of death." The way that seems right to us is simply to live as decent a life as we can, to be hardworking, take care of our family. And by doing so, we're going to earn God's favor. He's going to look at us and say, "Oh, what a good person. I'm going to take him to myself when he dies." We're good enough to earn God's grace, or at least we're not as bad as those other people are. All of that kind of thinking leads to death. All of it is a damnable lie. The truth is that we aren't just imperfect. We are deeply, deeply flawed people. You know it, whether you acknowledge it or not. I know it. We're flawed on the inside. We're full of all sorts of impure, self-serving desires and thoughts and impulses, not to mention the evil that comes out of our mouths and the evils in which we are engaged throughout life. We're not just imperfect. We are sinners. And therefore, our trust is not in ourselves. It's got to be outside ourselves in someone who's been good for us, done good for us. And that's exactly what we have in Christ. God came down from heaven. He became one of us. He lived the perfect life that we do not and cannot. There is a way that is right to God, and its end is the way of life. And that way that is right to God is to be found in His Son, to be found in Christ, to trust in Him, and to be secure in Him, to be clothed in His righteousness. And the end, when we leave this life, is life eternal with Him. That's the way of God. That's the way that is right. That's the way that leads to life everlasting.
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1: Hear the word. Reading from Proverbs 3, verses 13 through 17. Happy is the man that findeth wisdom, and the man that getteth understanding. For the merchandise of it is better than merchandise of silver, and the gain thereof than fine gold. She is more precious than rubies, and all the things that canst desire are not to be compared unto her. Length of days is in her right hand, and in her left hand riches and honor. Her ways are ways of pleasantness,

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1: Real brokenness over our sin is when we have deep contrition. We recognize we have sinned against the Holy God. We're not just sorry we got caught or there are consequences, but we're sorry because we have violated God's holy law.

And it's Bob Lapine with you here this morning on Family Radio. We've been in the deep end of the pool this morning talking about the Bible and theology and about God's sovereignty. And we've been talking about how the Bible teaches that God ordains whatever comes to pass, but that men are still free moral agents making choices for which they are accountable. Let me give you a couple of biblical examples of what I mean by this. Was it the plan and purpose of God that Jesus would be handed over to the authorities and crucified? Did he ordain that from eternity past? I think it's clear the answer is yes. He knew about it. It was his purpose and plan. Now, here's the second question. Was it a sin for the men who participated in those actions? Was it a sin for them to participate and to crucify Jesus? Well, the answer is yes. They were going against what is God's will. Even though he had ordained what would come to pass, it was not his will for them. They still had to make their own free choice. Are they accountable for that sin? Yes. Is God the author of that sin? No. Here's how Peter, under the influence of the Holy Spirit, explained this in Acts chapter 2, verse 23. He said, Jesus delivered up according to the definite plan and foreknowledge of God, you crucified and killed by the hands of lawless men. God's definite plan carried out by lawless men who are accountable for their actions. So as we think about God's sovereignty and about human responsibility, even though it's hard for us to put those together so they fit exactly, it's clear, according to God's word, that both are at play when it comes to the events that happen in our lives, the events of every day. God is sovereign. He has ordained it. And yet we are accountable and responsible for the choices and decisions that we freely make. That's a lot to wrap our heads around, but we're going to continue looking at that throughout the week here during Mornings on Family Radio.

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And here on a Monday morning, it's Bob Lapine with you on Family Radio. Glad to have you along. And it's time for our Bible quiz. Let's get to it this morning. Are you ready? Question number one. In Psalm 103, this is a fill in the blank. Psalm 103, verse 14. The Bible says that God knows our frame and he remembers that we are what? He knows our frame and remembers that we are what? Question number two. After Peter denied Jesus three times, what did Jesus later ask him three times? And then question number three. After telling Peter that Satan could sift him as wheat, what did Jesus say he had done for him so that his faith would not fail? Satan will sift you as wheat, but I've done this. What is it? So to recap, what does Psalm 103 say? He knows our frame and remembers that we are what? What three questions did Jesus ask Peter after Peter denied him three times? And after telling Peter that Satan could sift him as wheat, what did Jesus say he had done for him so his faith would not fail? You think you know the answers? The answers are coming up after we hear this hymn together. Stay with us here on Family Radio.

0: And it's always good to have you joining us on Family Radio. I'm Bob Lapine. Just had our Bible quiz for today. Did you hear the questions? Let me recap them, and we'll see how you do with the quiz today. Question number one today. The Bible says in Psalm 103, verse 14, that God knows our frame and remembers that we are what? What goes in the blank there? He knows our frame and remembers that we are dust. He remembers that we were made out of dust. Man was made out of dust, and woman from the side of the man. So there you go. Question number two. What three questions did Jesus ask Peter after Peter had denied him three times? Same question three times. What was it? Peter, do you love me? You can read all about that in John 21, the three times that Jesus said, Simon, son of Jonah, do you love me? And then finally, after Jesus told Peter that Satan could sift him as wheat, Jesus said, but I've done this for you so you will not fail. What is it that Jesus had done for Peter? He prayed for him. I have prayed for you that your faith should not fail. And if you've got Jesus praying for you, I think you're in good shape, right? How'd you do? Did you get all three of those? Hope you did. And of course, we'll do it again tomorrow when we have the Tuesday edition of the quiz here on Family Radio. 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Sometimes the problem we face is not whether we know truth, but whether the truth is shaping the way we treat others. 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
1: This world is full of people who think they have life figured out until one day they die and they wake up in hell. They're living basically what Proverbs 14:12 summarizes when it says, "There is a way that seems right to a man, but its end is the way of death." The way that seems right to us is simply to live as decent a life as we can, to be hardworking, take care of our family. And by doing so, we're going to earn God's favor. He's going to look at us and say, "Oh, what a good person. I'm going to take him to myself when he dies." We're good enough to earn God's grace, or at least we're not as bad as those other people are. All of that kind of thinking leads to death. All of it is a damnable lie. The truth is that we aren't just imperfect. We are deeply, deeply flawed people. You know it, whether you acknowledge it or not. I know it. We're flawed on the inside. We're full of all sorts of impure, self-serving desires and thoughts and impulses, not to mention the evil that comes out of our mouths and the evils in which we are engaged throughout life. We're not just imperfect. We are sinners. And therefore, our trust is not in ourselves. It's got to be outside ourselves, in someone who's been good for us, done good for us. And that's exactly what we have in Christ. God came down from heaven. He became one of us. He lived the perfect life that we do not and cannot. There is a way that is right to God, and its end is the way of life. And that way that is right to God is to be found in His Son, to be found in Christ, to trust in Him, and to be secure in Him, to be clothed in His righteousness. And the end, when we leave this life, is life eternal with Him. That's the way of God. That's the way that is right. That's the way that leads to life everlasting.
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And here on a Monday morning, Bob Lapine with you on Family Radio. Let's go to the Lord in prayer. In Jeremiah, the Bible says, God speaking, I will refresh the weary and satisfy the faint. And you may be weary and faint on a Monday morning. If so, let's go to the Lord and ask him for refreshment. Father, thank you that we find our strength, our hope, our joy in you. Thank you that the joy of the Lord is our strength. And we come to you confessing that we are weary, confessing that we are weak and frail and feeble, and we need your strength. We need the hope that you provide. So we ask that you would bring refreshment to our soul this morning. Help us to be strengthened by your might, and help us to walk in joy and with hope today. We pray it in your name. Amen.

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1: This is Jason Frentzos. 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Our Father, which art in heaven, hallowed be thy name. Thy kingdom come, thy will be done, in earth as it is in heaven. Give us this day our daily bread, and forgive us our debts as we forgive our debtors. And lead us not into temptation, but deliver us from evil. For thine is the kingdom and the power and the glory forever. Amen.
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Now, some of you feel weak. Physically weak, some of you are. You may feel terribly weak spiritually, nearly to the stopping point. And in the face of temptations that come your way, you say to yourself, I don't know what I shall ever do. It seems I can't ever gain the victory over these things.

0: 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I will lift up my eyes to the hills. From whence comes my help? My help comes from the Lord, who made heaven and earth. He will not allow your foot to be moved. He who keeps you will not slumber.
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We will never forget the price Jesus paid so that forgiven sinners could sing forever.

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And it's great to have you here this midday on Family Radio. We thank you for listening. So we've all heard the phrase, everything happens for a reason. People often say it to make sense of something they're going through, pain or disappointment. But here's the thing. Without belief in God, the phrase doesn't really hold any weight. Because you have to ask yourself, what reason or whose reason? The phrase only makes sense if there is an intelligent, supernatural power behind those words, a power that actually cares enough about people to help them. Otherwise, they're just empty words. But you know, as believers, we can say with confidence that yes, everything happens for a reason, or all things work together for good to those who love God, because the Bible tells us so. You know, I think of Joseph in the book of Genesis. You know the story. He was betrayed by his brothers, sold into slavery as a teenager, worked as a slave in Egypt until he was some 30 years old. And then just when things started looking up for Joseph, he was falsely accused by Potiphar's wife and then thrown back into prison for a few more years. I mean, if anyone had reason to believe that God was cruel and unjust, it was Joseph. And yet he never lost hope. Throughout all of that, throughout everything he experienced, he knew and he trusted that God had a plan, that he was weaving every circumstance for good, not only to save his life, but his family's and all of the nation of Israel. In fact, he says in Genesis 45, after he reveals himself to his brothers, "Do not therefore be grieved or angry with yourselves because you sold me here, for God sent me before you to preserve life. It was not you who sent me here, but God." So that's what we cling to in our trouble. Even in those hard moments, we know that our lives carry purpose because they're in the hands of a good and loving God.

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0: You know, no one likes being down in the pit after hitting rock bottom. But one good thing about being in the pit is that it forces you to look up. Psalm 121 says, I will lift my eyes to the hills. From where does my help come? My help comes from the Lord, who made heaven and earth.
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2: The Lord God formed the man from the dust of the ground and breathed into his nostrils the breath of life. That's Genesis 2:7. So God formed a body, a skeletal frame that lay lifeless on the ground. And then God breathed his own breath into the corpse. He gave the kiss of life and the corpse became a living being. You know, God is always doing what he did on that day. God gives to all mankind life and breath and everything. Right now, God is sustaining your life one breath at a time. Now, if you can grasp these twin truths, that you are made from the dust and that God gives you life, you'll discover both great dignity and at the same time, great humility.
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5: The more pluralism comes into the church, the greater the level of toleration and the greater the possibility of visible unity, organizational and structural unity. However, there's always a price tag for that. And historically, the price tag has been doctrine.
6: To many onlookers, the church appears fractured and divided. What are we to make of this? Thank you for joining us for this Monday edition of Renewing Your Mind as we begin a series on the church. 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Well, let's begin this week's study with a message titled, The Church is One.
5: In the 17th chapter of John's Gospel, Jesus gives the most extensive prayer that is recorded for us in the New Testament. And it is a prayer of intercession, in which he prays for his disciples and for all who believe through the testimony of the disciples. And consequently, that prayer is called Jesus' High Priestly Prayer. Now, one of the central themes of that prayer was that Christ prayed to the Father that his people might be one. It was a prayer for Christian unity. And he went on to say that he prayed that we might be one even as he is one with the Father, so that the unity of the people of God, the unity of the church, is to reflect and mirror the same kind of unity that exists between the Father and the Son. Now, we know that the prayers of Christ as our high priest are efficacious, that they are powerful, and that this was a major concern for him, that his people not be divided. Yet, here we are living in the 20th century where the church, at least in its visible manifestation, is probably more fragmented and more fractured than at any time in church history. And so we've seen a crisis with the question, what is the church after all? And so what we're going to be doing in the next few days is looking at the biblical concept of the church, at least in some aspects of the church, which the New Testament refers to as the bride of Christ. We know that very early in the history of the church, we saw the formation of the Apostles' Creed, and many Christians recite the Apostles' Creed on a regular basis in the liturgy of their church services. And after the creed makes its affirmations about the character of God and about the character of Christ and the work of Christ, it says, I believe in the Holy Catholic Church. So that part of the profession of faith of the Christian is a profession of faith concerning the church. Now, that confessional proclamation was extended even further in the 4th century with the Nicene Creed. In the Nicene Creed, we get some of the classic marks of the church, in which the church was defined historically with 4 adjectival qualifiers, 4 statements that are made about the church that are guidelines for our understanding of the church. And these 4 are that the church is one, holy, Catholic, and apostolic. And so as we begin our study of the nature of the church, I want to look at these 4 descriptive categories as they define the nature of the church. First of all, that the church is one. The last survey I saw indicated that in the United States of America alone, there are over 2,000 distinct Protestant denominations. Among them are included such churches as the Church of the Ladder Up to Heaven, number 1, and the Church of the Ladder Up to Heaven, number 2, which split from the Church of the Ladder Up to Heaven, number 1. We have a multitude of Presbyterian denominations, many of which are called split peas because they represent splits from larger denominations. You have to know the alphabet to be able to incorporate the Baptist churches that abound, the GARB and all the rest, and we abbreviate these churches with their letters. It's also true of the Lutherans and so on. And so there's been something of a scandal to see this proliferation of denominations that mark the landscape of the church in America. And it's true not only in America, but around the world as well. In the 16th century, at the time of the Protestant Reformation, the schism that occurred with the protest of Luther and the reformers was really greater in its ramifications than the so-called Great Schism that broke the church between the Eastern and the Western manifestations of historic orthodoxy. Because after the Reformation protest, we saw this proliferation of manifold denominations. One of the concerns that the Roman Catholic Church had in the 16th century with Luther was the concern that Luther's teaching would indeed inspire such fragmentation, particularly when Luther was advocating that the Bible be placed in the hands of the laity, and he insisted on what he called the right of private interpretation of Scripture for each individual Christian. Erasmus of Rotterdam challenged Luther about that and said to Luther that if you put the Bible in the hands of untrained lay persons who don't know the ancient languages and so on and are not under some clearly defined ecclesiastical authority, a floodgate of iniquity will be opened. And Luther responded to that indicating his grave concern that that kind of unbridled individualism would indeed emerge and that people on their own whims would turn the Bible into a wax nose and form it and shape it and make it say whatever they wanted to say and try to establish all kinds of false doctrine by illegitimate appeals to the scripture. And Luther was acutely conscious of that danger. Nevertheless, he said that the Bible is so clear on the essential message of redemption, and that that message is so important to be put into the hands of the masses, that he would take the risk of all of this floodgate of iniquity to explode onto the church by turning the Bible loose to the people. And he finally said, if a floodgate of iniquity occur, so be it. Well, it did occur. And the reformers themselves were not able to maintain a united front. Luther and the Calvinists, the Lutherans and the Calvinists couldn't get it together. The Anabaptists and the Reformed people couldn't come to agreement. And so we've seen all these different churches develop over history, all claiming to be faithful to the New Testament witness. And obviously, they can't all be being faithful to the New Testament witness because the disagreements at times are so sharp. And so how are we to understand and respond to Christ's prayer for the unity of the church and for the ancient church's declaration that the church is one? Now, there have been different approaches to this. In the 20th century, we have seen what has been labeled as the ecumenical movement, which was an attempt through the World Council of Churches and other movements to move in the direction of forming or reforming these denominational splinter groups into one centralized ecclesiastical body. The whole goal of the ecumenical movement was to restore unity to the visible church. Now, one of the things that we've seen as a result of this push towards unity is an increasing number of mergers between denominations that formerly were divided. Now, one of the problems with mergers, as we have seen in history, is this tendency. Doesn't happen in every case, but the tendency is that every time two churches merge into one church, you end up with three churches, not just with one church, because the dissident groups who oppose the merger have a tendency to not participate in the merger and continue a new denomination drawn from their past denomination. And that happens again and again. Now, another problem has emerged with respect to the drive for visible unity. And that is a development of an approach to doctrine, an approach to theology that is often called pluralism. We know the motto of the United States of America is E Pluribus Unum, which means from many one, recognizing that in our culture, people from all kinds of backgrounds, ethnic backgrounds, national backgrounds, religious backgrounds, came to the shores of the New World, and America became a melting pot for all of these different strands of cultures and traditions. And we've tried to establish a nation where the people are united under one government with one language, in spite of all of these various and disparate backgrounds. And pluralism, however, as an ism, seeks to be a structure or a philosophy that allows for a wide diversity of viewpoints and doctrines to coexist within a single body. And because so many doctrinal disputes have emerged within the structure of some churches, churches have tried to keep the peace of the church and the unity of the church, and yet at the same time accommodate differing views within the church. And so this principle of pluralism has been embraced in order to accommodate differing viewpoints. Now, the more pluralism comes into the church, the greater the level of toleration and the greater the possibility of visible unity, organizational and structural unity. However, there's always a price tag for that. And historically, the price tag has been doctrine, has been the confessional purity of the given churches. Now, you saw in the 16th century and in the 17th century, when the Protestant movement began, that the various groups, such as the Church of England, or the Presbyterians in Scotland, or the Baptists in various places, created what were called confessions. They were creedal statements that set forth the doctrines that were embraced and confessed by these particular churches. And in the main, what these confessional documents would indicate, such as the 39 Articles of the Church of England, or the Helvetic Confession, or the Belgic Confession, or the Scots Confession, all these different confessions, what they contained were, first of all, a reiteration of that body of doctrines that had passed down through the centuries, that had their roots in terms of historic expression in the so-called ecumenical councils of the first several centuries, like the Council of Nicaea, the Council of Chalcedon, the Council of Ephesus, the Council of Constantinople, and so on, where these Catholic doctrines were held in common among all Christians, such as the doctrine of the Trinity and the person and work of Christ, and so on. But then these confessions of the 16th and 17th century would then go beyond these points of Catholic doctrine and spell out, in many cases, in fine detail, the particular beliefs and views of these various denominations. And so for centuries, Protestantism was defined in terms of the individual church institutions confessionally, by virtue of that body of doctrine that was confessed by each organization. But in our day, part of the impact of the ecumenical movement is to kind of historicize or relativize these older confessions. And an attempt is made in some churches to broaden the confessional basis along the lines of pluralism in order to achieve the unity of the visible church. I can remember one of the first theological crises that I had to be engaged in my own tradition, was over a proposed new confession for the old United Presbyterian Church called the Confession of 1967. When it was introduced for evaluation and examination and study around 1965, I was invited to be part of a panel of theologians to evaluate this new confession, examine it, and to offer certain suggested emendations and so on to it. And that created quite a controversy in the church I was a member. And the proposal was that in that church where we had the Westminster Confession for centuries being the defining confessional doctrinal statement of the old Presbyterian Church, the proposal was to add to that single confession several other confessions like the Scots Confession, the Barman Declaration of the 20th century, and the Confession of 1967. And I remember when I was ordained, however, there was only one confession in the church. It was the Westminster Confession. And everyone who was ordained had to take a vow before God and before the church that they embraced the system of doctrine within that confession, and you promised to uphold it and so on. Well, after the confessional basis was changed in 1967, The Westminster Confession remained on the books, but other confessions were added to it. And I had a strange experience that I want to use as an illustration. When Ligonier Ministries began in Pennsylvania in 1971, I was invited by some people in the Pittsburgh area to come and begin this ministry, and I said I wouldn't do it unless I received a call from the presbytery to do it and had the endorsement of the church to do it. I wasn't interested in a wildcat, Lone Ranger type ministry, and so those people who wanted me to start this ministry went to the local presbytery and asked them to submit a call to me. Well, the process involved that I would go before the presbytery to be examined to see that my credentials were in order and so on. And so I went to the presbytery meeting, and there was an examining committee. And as they were examining me about their theology, one of the questions that one person raised was this. They said, Dr. Sproul, which of the confessions in the Book of Confessions of our church most accurately reflects your theology? And I thought that was a legitimate question, and I didn't hesitate. I said, well, that would be the Westminster Confession. And the person that asked me that question became irate and said to me, what's wrong with the rest of the confessions? I said, I didn't say anything was wrong with the rest of the confessions. You asked me which one I found the most accurately represents my position. And this person was very angry because this person didn't like the Westminster Confession of Faith. So after the questioning period was up, they asked me to leave the room while they would discuss my call and determine whether I was acceptable to them and so on. And so before I left the room, I asked to make a statement. And they said, what's that? And I said, if you decide not to accept me in this presbytery, I hope it will not be because I believe the doctrine contained in the confession under which I was ordained and which you were ordained. And I left the room. What could they do? They had to approve of me because otherwise they had to confess to perjury on their own. But it was an interesting experience for me because I saw what was happening with an attempt to keep confessions from the past that some people still believed in, but yet neutralize those confessions by adding other ones so that people wouldn't be bound by the historic views of the church. Now, that sort of thing that happened there has been proliferated widely in the church today, trying to get out from under the confessional basis of the past and to leave room within the church for a broad horizon to accommodate wide divergences of beliefs. All of this in the cause of the visible unity of the church. If you are a part of a church, I'd like to ask you today why you belong to the church you belong to, or why do you go to the church to which you go? I've noticed, for example, that people have a tendency in this day and age to flit between denominations. And the tendency is to go where they like the pastor, or they like the preaching, or they like the music, or they like a particular program, and people feel comfortable moving from denomination to denomination, from church home to church home, and rarely do we find people paying attention to what the church believes. Now, when the church was called to unity in the New Testament, we remember that the Apostle Paul spoke of the unity of the church in these terms. That the church is to be united in that we have one Lord, one faith, and one baptism. That is, that the unity is not something that is merely superficial in terms of a unified organization or a unified methodology. But the first thing, it is a unified confession of faith in the person and work of Christ. And secondly, that the content of our faith is something we agree with. That's the place that we have fallen down, where the church's unity has been broken.
6: As believers, we have a unified confession of faith in the person and work of Christ. This week on Renewing Your Mind, we're considering the church. As R.C. Sproul explains how the truth of Scripture is the basis for church unity, and he discussed the marks of a biblical church. 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Thank you. Well, you frequently hear R.C. Sproul's preaching and teaching on Renewing Your Mind, but throughout the month, you'll also hear from other gifted teachers. But did you know that there is a podcast that exclusively features teaching from R.C.? It's called Ultimately with R.C. Sproul, and new episodes drop 3 times a week. Each episode is a brief insight from his decades of teaching and includes audio that has never been released before.
7: We, as God's creatures who bear His image, are called to mirror and to reflect His character. When God gathered the nation at Sinai and gave to them His law and constituted them as a unique commonwealth among all of the nations of the world, He said to His people, "You shall be holy, even as I am holy." This was not a new calling. That responsibility of being holy because God is holy was rooted and grounded in creation itself. When God made us and fashioned us, He said, "Let us make man in our own image." An image is a likeness of something. Being created in the image of God, among other things, means that we, as God's creatures who bear His image, are called to mirror and to reflect His character. We are to mirror and reflect His holiness.

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Christians and the Universal Church are united in truth, and that's what R.C. 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

Deuteronomy 31, verse 8. It is the Lord who goes before you. He will be with you. He will not leave you or forsake you. Do not fear or be dismayed.

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1: Welcome to Bible Q&A with John MacArthur, Bible teacher and author of the best-selling MacArthur New Testament commentary series. Well, it's hard to find a more clear command in Scripture than Ephesians 5:3, which says, "Sexual immorality and covetousness must not even be named among you." Still, one of our listeners read that verse and wondered, what if a believer is struggling with sexual immorality? Isn't it a good idea to talk about that sin with other believers? Well, what about that, John? Does Ephesians 5 forbid struggling believers from getting counsel from other Christians for their sexual sin?
2: When the Apostle Paul says that sexual immorality and covetousness must not even be named among you, he's not saying that you shouldn't talk about it with each other. He is saying you shouldn't be identified with it. In other words, people looking at you shouldn't say, oh, there's immorality there, there's covetousness there. Another way to say that would be, it must not be among you, period. It must not happen among you. It must not occur among you. It must not be seen among you. That's the whole point. Should a believer struggling with sexual immorality talk to someone else about it? Of course. Of course. Confess your faults one to another, and so fulfill the law of Christ. We need that kind of mutual support. We need that kind of spiritual accountability that comes from open

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1: This is Jason Frentzos. 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Our Father, which art in heaven, hallowed be thy name. Thy kingdom come, thy will be done, in earth as it is in heaven. Give us this day our daily bread, and forgive us our debts as we forgive our debtors. And lead us not into temptation, but deliver us from evil. For thine is the kingdom and the power and the glory forever. Amen.
2: This is a month when many of us will think about Mom, and for some that brings warm memories. 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

Now, some of you feel weak, physically weak, some of you are. You may feel terribly weak spiritually, nearly to the stopping point. And in the face of temptations that come your way, you say to yourself, I don't know what I shall ever do. It seems I can't ever gain the victory over these things.

0: 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I will lift up my eyes to the hills. From whence comes my help? My help comes from the Lord, who made heaven and earth. He will not allow your foot to be moved. He who keeps you will not slumber.
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We will never forget the price Jesus paid so that forgiven sinners could sing forever to God.

the slain Christ is your song, then you and all the redeemed with you may hope and be sure that the day is coming when suffering will be no more, but singing will last forever.

And it's great to have you here this midday on Family Radio. We thank you for listening. So we've all heard the phrase, everything happens for a reason. People often say it to make sense of something they're going through, you know, pain or disappointment. But here's the thing. Without belief in God, the phrase doesn't really hold any weight. Because you have to ask yourself, what reason or whose reason? The phrase only makes sense if there is an intelligent, supernatural power behind those words, a power that actually cares enough about people to help them. Otherwise, they're just empty words. But you know, as believers, we can say with confidence that yes, everything happens for a reason, or all things work together for good to those who love God, because the Bible tells us so. You know, I think of Joseph in the book of Genesis. You know the story. He was betrayed by his brothers, sold into slavery as a teenager, worked as a slave in Egypt until he was some 30 years old. And then just when things started looking up for Joseph, he was falsely accused by Potiphar's wife and then thrown back into prison for a few more years. I mean, if anyone had reason to believe that God was cruel and unjust, it was Joseph. And yet he never lost hope. Throughout all of that, throughout everything he experienced, he knew and he trusted that God had a plan, that he was weaving every circumstance for good, not only to save his life, but his family's and all of the nation of Israel. In fact, he says in Genesis 45, after he reveals himself to his brothers, "Do not therefore be grieved or angry with yourselves because you sold me here, for God sent me before you to preserve life. It was not you who sent me here, but God." So that's what we cling to in our trouble. Even in those hard moments, we know that our lives carry purpose because they're in the hands of a good and loving God.

0: You know, no one likes being down in the pit after hitting rock bottom. But one good thing about being in the pit is that it forces you to look up. Psalm 121 says, I will lift my eyes to the hills. From where does my help come? My help comes from the Lord, who made heaven and earth.
1: Open the Bible with Colin Smith.
2: The Lord God formed the man from the dust of the ground and breathed into his nostrils the breath of life. That's Genesis 2:7. So God formed a body, a skeletal frame that lay lifeless on the ground. And then God breathed his own breath into the corpse. He gave the kiss of life and the corpse became a living being. You know, God is always doing what he did on that day. God gives to all mankind life and breath and everything. Right now, God is sustaining your life one breath at a time. Now, if you can grasp these twin truths, that you are made from the dust and that God gives you life, you'll discover both great dignity and at the same time, great humility.
1: Are you open to learning the Bible story? Well, then come to openthebible.org.
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5: 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However, there's always a price tag for that. And historically, the price tag has been doctrine.
6: To many onlookers, the church appears fractured and divided. 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Well, let's begin this week's study with a message titled, The Church is One.
5: In the 17th chapter of John's Gospel, Jesus gives the most extensive prayer that is recorded for us in the New Testament. And it is a prayer of intercession in which he prays for his disciples and for all who believe through the testimony of the disciples. And consequently, that prayer is called Jesus' High Priestly Prayer. Now, one of the central themes of that prayer was that Christ prayed to the Father that his people might be one. It was a prayer for Christian unity. And he went on to say that he prayed that we might be one even as he is one with the Father, so that the unity of the people of God, the unity of the church, is to reflect and mirror the same kind of unity that exists between the Father and the Son. Now, we know that the prayers of Christ as our high priest are efficacious, that they are powerful, and that this was a major concern for him, that his people not be divided. Yet, here we are living in the 20th century where the church, at least in its visible manifestation, is probably more fragmented and more fractured than at any time in church history. And so we've seen a crisis with the question, what is the church after all? And so what we're going to be doing in the next few days is looking at the biblical concept of the church, at least in some aspects of the church, which the New Testament refers to as the bride of Christ. We know that very early in the history of the church, we saw the formation of the Apostles' Creed, and many Christians recite the Apostles' Creed on a regular basis in the liturgy of their church services. And after the creed makes its affirmations about the character of God and about the character of Christ and the work of Christ, it says, I believe in the Holy Catholic Church. So that part of the profession of faith of the Christian is a profession of faith concerning the church. Now, that confessional proclamation was extended even further in the 4th century with the Nicene Creed. In the Nicene Creed, we get some of the classic marks of the church, in which the church was defined historically with 4 adjectival qualifiers, 4 statements that are made about the church that are guidelines for our understanding of the church. And these 4 are that the church is one, holy, Catholic, and apostolic. And so as we begin our study of the nature of the church, I want to look at these 4 descriptive categories as they define the nature of the church. First of all, that the church is one. The last survey I saw indicated that in the United States of America alone, there are over 2,000 distinct Protestant denominations. Among them are included such churches as the Church of the Ladder Up to Heaven, number 1, and the Church of the Ladder Up to Heaven, number 2, which split from the Church of the Ladder Up to Heaven, number 1. We have a multitude of Presbyterian denominations, many of which are called split tees because they represent splits from larger denominations. You have to know the alphabet to be able to incorporate the Baptist churches that abound, the GARB and all the rest, and we abbreviate these churches with their letters. It's also true of the Lutherans and so on. And so there's been something of a scandal to see this proliferation of denominations that mark the landscape of the church in America. And it's true not only in America, but around the world as well. In the 16th century, at the time of the Protestant Reformation, the schism that occurred with the protest of Luther and the Reformers was really greater in its ramifications than the so-called Great Schism that broke the church between the Eastern and the Western manifestations of historic orthodoxy. Because after the Reformation protest, we saw this proliferation of manifold denominations. One of the concerns that the Roman Catholic Church had in the 16th century with Luther was the concern that Luther's teaching would indeed inspire such fragmentation, particularly when Luther was advocating that the Bible be placed in the hands of the laity, and he insisted on what he called the right of private interpretation of Scripture for each individual Christian. Erasmus of Rotterdam challenged Luther about that and said to Luther that if you put the Bible in the hands of untrained lay persons who don't know the ancient languages and so on and are not under some clearly defined ecclesiastical authority, a floodgate of iniquity will be opened. And Luther responded to that indicating his grave concern that that kind of unbridled individualism would indeed emerge and that people on their own whims would turn the Bible into a wax nose and form it and shape it and make it say whatever they wanted to say and try to establish all kinds of false doctrine by illegitimate appeals to the scripture. And Luther was acutely conscious of that danger. Nevertheless, he said that the Bible is so clear on the essential message of redemption, and that that message is so important to be put into the hands of the masses, that he would take the risk of all of this floodgate of iniquity to explode onto the church by turning the Bible loose to the people. And he finally said, if a floodgate of iniquity occur, so be it. Well, it did occur, and the reformers themselves were not able to maintain a united front. Luther and the Calvinists, the Lutherans and the Calvinists couldn't get it together. The Anabaptists and the Reformed people couldn't come to agreement. And so we've seen all these different churches develop over history, all claiming to be faithful to the New Testament witness. And obviously, they can't all be being faithful to the New Testament witness because the disagreements at times are so sharp. And so how are we to understand and respond to Christ's prayer for the unity of the church and for the ancient church's declaration that the church is one? Now, there have been different approaches to this. In the 20th century, we have seen what has been labeled as the ecumenical movement, which was an attempt through the World Council of Churches and other movements to move in the direction of forming or reforming these denominational splinter groups into one centralized ecclesiastical body. The whole goal of the ecumenical movement was to restore unity to the visible church. Now, one of the things that we've seen as a result of this push towards unity is an increasing number of mergers between denominations that formerly were divided. Now, one of the problems with mergers, as we have seen in history, is this tendency. It doesn't happen in every case, but the tendency is that every time two churches merge into one church, you end up with three churches, not just with one church, because the dissident groups who oppose the merger have a tendency to not participate in the merger and continue a new denomination drawn from their past denomination, and that happens again and again. Now, another problem has emerged with respect to the drive for visible unity, and that is a development of an approach to doctrine, an approach to theology that is often called pluralism. We know the motto of the United States of America is E Pluribus Unum, which means from many one, recognizing that in our culture, people from all kinds of backgrounds, ethnic backgrounds, national backgrounds, religious backgrounds, came to the shores of the New World, and America became a melting pot for all of these different strands of cultures and traditions. And we've tried to establish a nation where the people are united under one government with one language, in spite of all of these various and disparate backgrounds. And pluralism, however, as an ism, seeks to be a structure or a philosophy that allows for a wide diversity of viewpoints and doctrines to coexist within a single body. And because so many doctrinal disputes have emerged within the structure of some churches, churches have tried to keep the peace of the church and the unity of the church, and yet at the same time accommodate differing views within the church. And so this principle of pluralism has been embraced in order to accommodate differing viewpoints. Now, the more pluralism comes into the church, the greater the level of toleration and the greater the possibility of visible unity, organizational and structural unity. However, there's always a price tag for that. And historically, the price tag has been doctrine, has been the confessional purity of the given churches. Now, you saw in the 16th century and in the 17th century, when the Protestant movement began, that the various groups, such as the Church of England, or the Presbyterians in Scotland, or the Baptists in various places, created what were called confessions. They were creedal statements that set forth the doctrines that were embraced and confessed by these particular churches. And in the main, what these confessional documents would indicate, such as the 39 Articles of the Church of England, or the Helvetic Confession, or the Belgic Confession, or the Scots Confession, all these different confessions, what they contained were, first of all, a reiteration of that body of doctrines that had passed down through the centuries, that had their roots in terms of historic expression in the so-called ecumenical councils of the first several centuries, like the Council of Nicaea, the Council of Chalcedon, the Council of Ephesus, the Council of Constantinople, and so on, where these Catholic doctrines were held in common among all Christians, such as the doctrine of the Trinity and the person and work of Christ, and so on. But then these confessions of the 16th and 17th century would then go beyond these points of Catholic doctrine and spell out, in many cases, in fine detail, the particular beliefs and views of these various denominations. And so for centuries, Protestantism was defined in terms of the individual church institutions confessionally, by virtue of that body of doctrine that was confessed by each organization. But in our day, part of the impact of the ecumenical movement is to kind of historicize or relativize these older confessions. And an attempt is made in some churches to broaden the confessional basis along the lines of pluralism in order to achieve the unity of the visible church. I can remember one of the first theological crises that I had to be engaged in my own tradition, was over a proposed new confession for the old United Presbyterian Church called the Confession of 1967. When it was introduced for evaluation and examination and study around 1965, I was invited to be part of a panel of theologians to evaluate this new confession, examine it, and to offer certain suggested emendations and so on to it. And that created quite a controversy in the church I was a member. And the proposal was that in that church where we had the Westminster Confession for centuries being the defining confessional doctrinal statement of the old Presbyterian church, the proposal was to add to that single confession several other confessions like the Scots Confession, the Barman Declaration of the 20th century, and the Confession of 1967. And I remember when I was ordained, however, there was only one confession in the church. It was the Westminster Confession. And everyone who was ordained had to take a vow before God and before the church that they embraced the system of doctrine within that confession, and you promised to uphold it and so on. Well, after the confessional basis was changed in 1967, The Westminster Confession remained on the books, but other confessions were added to it. And I had a strange experience that I want to use as an illustration. When Ligonier Ministries began in Pennsylvania in 1971, I was invited by some people in the Pittsburgh area to come and begin this ministry, and I said I wouldn't do it unless I received a call from the presbytery to do it and had the endorsement of the church to do it. I wasn't interested in a wildcat, Lone Ranger type ministry, and so those people who wanted me to start this ministry went to the local presbytery and asked them to submit a call to me. Well, the process involved that I would go before the presbytery to be examined to see that my credentials were in order and so on. And so I went to the presbytery meeting, and there was an examining committee. And as they were examining me about their theology, one of the questions that one person raised was this. They said, "Dr. Sproul, which of the confessions in the Book of Confessions of our church most accurately reflects your theology?" And I thought that was a legitimate question, and I didn't hesitate. I said, "Well, that would be the Westminster Confession." And the person that asked me that question became irate and said to me, "What's wrong with the rest of the confessions?" I said, "I didn't say anything was wrong with the rest of the confessions. You asked me which one I found most accurately represents my position." And this person was very angry because this person didn't like the Westminster Confession of Faith. So after the questioning period was up, they asked me to leave the room while they would discuss my call and determine whether I was acceptable to them and so on. And so before I left the room, I asked to make a statement. And they said, "What's that?" And I said, "If you decide not to accept me in this presbytery, I hope it will not be because I believe the doctrine contained in the confession under which I was ordained and which you were ordained." And I left the room. What could they do? They had to approve of me, because otherwise they had to confess to perjury on their own. But it was an interesting experience for me, because I saw what was happening with an attempt to keep confessions from the past that some people still believed in, but yet neutralize those confessions by adding other ones so that people wouldn't be bound by the historic views of the church. Now, that sort of thing that happened there has been proliferated widely in the church today, trying to get out from under the confessional basis of the past and to leave room within the church for a broad horizon to accommodate wide divergences of beliefs. All of this in the cause of the visible unity of the church. If you are a part of a church, I'd like to ask you today why you belong to the church you belong to, or why do you go to the church to which you go? I've noticed, for example, that people have a tendency in this day and age to flit between denominations. And the tendency is to go where they like the pastor, or they like the preaching, or they like the music, or they like a particular program, and people feel comfortable moving from denomination to denomination, from church home to church home. And rarely do we find people paying attention to what the church believes. Now, when the church was called to unity in the New Testament, we remember that the Apostle Paul spoke of the unity of the church in these terms: that the church is to be united in that we have one Lord, one faith, and one baptism. That is, that the unity is not something that is merely superficial in terms of a unified organization or a unified methodology. But the first thing, it is a unified confession of faith in the person and work of Christ. And secondly, that the content of our faith is something we agree with. That's the place that we have fallen down, where the church's unity has been broken.
6: As believers, we have a unified confession of faith in the person and work of Christ. This week on Renewing Your Mind, we're considering the church. As R.C. Sproul explains how the truth of Scripture is the basis for church unity, and he discussed the marks of a biblical church. 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Thank you. Well, you frequently hear R.C. Sproul's preaching and teaching on Renewing Your Mind, but throughout the month, you'll also hear from other gifted teachers. But did you know that there is a podcast that exclusively features teaching from R.C.? It's called Ultimately with R.C. Sproul, and new episodes drop 3 times a week. 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
7: We, as God's creatures who bear His image, are called to mirror and to reflect His character. When God gathered the nation at Sinai and gave to them His law and constituted them as a unique commonwealth among all of the nations of the world, He said to His people, "You shall be holy, even as I am holy." This was not a new calling. That responsibility of being holy because God is holy was rooted and grounded in creation itself. When God made us and fashioned us, He said, "Let us make man in our own image." An image is a likeness of something. Being created in the image of God, among other things, means that we, as God's creatures who bear His image, are called to mirror and to reflect His character. We are to mirror and reflect His holiness.

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Christians and the Universal Church are united in truth, and that's what R.C. 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

Deuteronomy 31, verse 8. It is the Lord who goes before you. He will be with you. He will not leave you or forsake you. Do not fear or be dismayed.

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1: Welcome to Bible Q&A with John MacArthur, Bible teacher and author of the best-selling MacArthur New Testament commentary series. Well, it's hard to find a more clear command in Scripture than Ephesians 5:3, which says, "Sexual immorality and covetousness must not even be named among you." Still, one of our listeners read that verse and wondered, what if a believer is struggling with sexual immorality? Isn't it a good idea to talk about that sin with other believers? Well, what about that, John? Does Ephesians 5 forbid struggling believers from getting counsel from other Christians for their sexual sin?
2: When the Apostle Paul says that sexual immorality and covetousness must not even be named among you, he's not saying that you shouldn't talk about it with each other. He is saying you shouldn't be identified with it. In other words, people looking at you shouldn't say, oh, there's immorality there, there's covetousness there. Another way to say that would be, it must not be among you, period. It must not happen among you. It must not occur among you. It must not be seen among you. That's the whole point. Should a believer struggling with sexual immorality talk to someone else about it? Of course. Of course. Confess your faults one to another, and so fulfill the law of Christ. We need that kind of mutual support. We need that kind of spiritual accountability that comes from openness and honesty with regard to sin. I don't think we have to parade everything. Paul also said it's a shame to speak of things done in darkness. So, we don't need to be full disclosure and all the ugly details of sin. There's no virtue in that. Some pastors kind of celebrate talking about that. That's not necessary, but we need to be supportive of one another in our prayers.
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1: Hear the word. Reading from 1 Chronicles 29, verses 11 through 12. Thine, O Lord, is the greatness and the power and the glory and the victory and the majesty. For all that is in the heaven and in the earth is thine. Thine is the kingdom, O Lord, and thou art exalted as head above all. Both riches and honor come of thee, and thou reignest over all. And in thine hand is power and might, and in thine hand it is to make great and to give strength unto all.
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1: This is John MacArthur inviting you to join me for Portraits of Grace. Christian educator J. Oswald Sanders observed that when it comes to forgiveness, Jesus measures us by the yardstick we use on others. You see, in the Lord's Prayer, Jesus didn't say, "Forgive us because we forgive others," but "Forgive us even as we have forgiven others." We're to forgive others because we are the forgiven ones. Paul said we are to forgive others just as God in Christ also has forgiven us. God forgave you an immeasurable debt, saving you from the horrors of eternal hell. That should be motivation enough for you to forgive any offense against you. Don't ever let unforgiveness rob you of the full joy of God's forgiveness. This is John MacArthur, trusting your lives are portraits of grace.
2: 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Coming up, John Piper answers your questions about life and the Bible on Ask Pastor John. Right now, though, come along for a walk with the King. Here's the late Dr. Bob Cook.
3: All right, thank you very much. And hello again, radio friends. How in the world are you? Doing all right? Oh, I'm fine, thank you. Full of joy, full of bounce to the ounce. A little too much ounce, but lots of bounce and lots of joy. Happy in the Lord. Grateful for the chance to be with you once again for these precious moments which we share together around the Word of God. Aren't you glad the Lord has made that possible? I am, I'll tell you. We're in Romans 15. And I've been reminding you that the Lord Jesus Christ fulfilled all of the promises that were given to God's ancient people, the Jews, and then reached across the ethnic and national barrier and extended salvation to those of us who are not part of that choice nation, the Gentiles. And this book, of course, was written to folk at Rome, most of whom were Gentiles. And so he said, "May the God of hope fill you, you people at Rome, with all joy and peace in believing." Now, believing is the key word there. It means committing yourself and the situation to God in absolute faith and commitment. And when you do that, first of all, you have hope. You find out for the first time, perhaps, that circumstances are not impossible, and that even though you may not see a way out, you know God himself is the way. This is a great concept, that God himself is the answer. God himself is the supplier. God himself is the source. And so when you turn yourself over to him, you're immediately in touch. You're immediately in touch with and immediately under the control of the person who is that supreme source, that supreme answer, that supreme supplier of every need, and you have hope. Now, the connection between you and Almighty God is the person who rose from the dead, the Lord Jesus Christ. And Simon Peter says, "Blessed be the God and Father of our Lord Jesus Christ, who, according to his abundant mercy, hath begotten us again unto a living hope by the resurrection of Jesus Christ from the dead." And because the Lord Jesus rose again and lives to intercede for you, you have a vital connection then with the God of hope, the one who injects the element of hope into the impossible situations of life. I think one of the saddest things is to see a talented person who has come to the end of himself or herself and says, "Life is a drag. I've seen it all. I've experienced it all. There's nothing more for me." To commit suicide is to make the one mistake that you can't go back and rearrange. And so it's a sad and tragic thing that many people, having tasted all that life itself has to offer, run out of any kind of hope or expectation. They have nothing to look forward to, and so that's it. Life is a drag. The only answer to that, dear friend, is to get to know the person who is himself our hope, Jesus Christ, our hope, the Bible says. And Paul says here in this passage, he's the God of hope that fills you with joy and peace in believing. And so life has a new possibility somehow or other. It has new potential the moment you commit a situation to God. Have you thought about that? My friend Mr. Hill writes in one of his books that he had one particular person concerning whom he was quite apprehensive in approaching him because this person was so anti anything religious. Now it develops that our brother had given his heart to the Lord and was now a Christian, and now there are going to be fireworks, he's afraid, the next time he comes into this man's office, because he's known to be an explosive kind of person and absolutely anti everything religious. All right, there's the situation, and it produced some apprehension, you may be sure. But, says our brother, he turned it over in faith to the blessed Holy Spirit of God. And so, when he approaches this man with his explosive temper and his deep antipathy for anything religious, when he approaches this man, having committed the situation to the Holy Spirit, what happens? The man looks at him and he says, "You're different. What made the difference?" A perfect opening to witness for the Lord Jesus Christ. God brings hope into a situation that's impossible. Have you learned that yet? Some of you are just about to give up because you say, "I can't figure this out. Life is a riddle. I can't understand my feelings. I can't understand the feelings of others. I don't know why I'm caught in this particular bind. I don't know what to do about it." And you feel so helpless and so hopeless. Dear friend, you don't have to solve the riddle, and you don't have to come up with the answer. What you do need to do is to turn it all over to the Lord Jesus Christ and just let go of it to him and say, "Lord, I'm yours. You handle it." And you'll be amazed at how God begins to change, first of all, your perceptions of the fact, and second of all, your relationships with people involved. You'll be amazed at how God himself becomes the answer to your problem. He's the God of hope. Somebody needs that today. I don't know who it is I'm speaking with. And these broadcasts are prepared about a month ahead, so I can't have any knowledge, really, of how you feel this minute. But I know in my own heart, because the Holy Spirit witnesses with me, that somebody has been about to give up, and somebody's been saying, "I don't understand it, and I can't figure it out, and I don't know what to do, and at the end of my tether, I don't know where to go." All right, that's all true, and my heart goes out to you. Beloved, you don't have to give up, except give up to Jesus. And when you do, you'll understand what Paul means when he says the God of hope will fill you with joy and peace. Now, we stopped, the last time we got together, we stopped momentarily as we talked about joy. Joy is more than happiness, isn't it? Happiness depends upon the circumstances. I gave you the illustration of the little child. You take that little boy or girl to the amusement park, let us say, and the ticket is bought for the merry-go-round, and the child is delirious with joy as happiness as the merry-go-round with its music is whirling around and around, and you're sitting beside the child holding him or her on the horse that goes up and down, and happiness is the order of the day. I'm happy because I'm riding the merry-go-round. Now the music stops and the wheel slows down to a stop and the ride is over and there's no more money to buy any more rides, and what happens to the little child? Unhappy. Why? Because the circumstances have changed. Happiness depends on circumstances. There's a little British chorus that has now gone out of vogue, but the words of it are these: "I'm happy when everything happens to please, but happiness comes and goes, while the heart that has stayed on Jesus the Savior ever with joy o'erflows. Happiness happens, but joy abides in the heart that has stayed on Jesus." There you have it. God gives you joy, my friend, and that's that vast and deep and ineffable and indescribable sense of well-being that you have because you're rightly related with the one who is in control of the universe. Stop and think of how wonderful the Christian faith is. You actually can plug your little life, and I can plug my little life, into the power and the personality and the love and the compassion and the concern and the divine plan of the one who is running the whole universe. Isn't that great? You say, "Can God have a plan for me?" Of course he can. If God could build every single cell with its own separate genetic code, don't you think he has time enough to take care of you? Of course he does. Oh, bless God for the hope that comes out of an impossible situation when you turn it over to God. Now, He says, the God of hope will fill you with joy and peace in committing the situation to him. Obviously, this follows logically, doesn't it? Most of us would like to turn things around. We'd like to get peace, and then we would think we might get a little hope, and then we think we might get joy. God puts it the other way. He says, I'll give you hope, and then I'll let you experience my joy. And as a result, he says, then you're going to have peace in your heart. Peace is a result. It's not something you seek for as an end in itself. Peace and joy are results of a relationship. People come to me and they say, Brother Cook, I've been seeking for peace all these years and I haven't found it. And I have to tell them, peace is not something you seek for. Unless it's peace between people. The Bible tells us to seek peace and pursue it, and that means peace between people. A right relationship with people is something you and I need to work on. But the peace of God that passes all understanding is a result. You find that described in Philippians 4, 6, and 7. Don't worry about anything, says he, be care-filled for nothing. But in everything, by prayer and supplication with thanksgiving, let your requests be made known unto God, and as a result, the peace of God, which passeth all understanding, shall keep your hearts and minds through Christ Jesus. So God's peace, as you experience it, is a byproduct of committing the situation to God, experiencing his hope because you know things are going to work out now that God is in control, experiencing the joy that comes through being rightly related to a person, your blessed Lord Jesus Christ, and as a result, your heart is quiet. The turmoil is gone. The striving is gone. The tempest is stilled, and you have peace. Oh, how wonderful, how delicious, how satisfying that is. Do you know anything about God's peace in your life today, friend? Some of you need to start by receiving Christ as Savior. And the way you do it is just to stop wherever you are and bow your head and say, Lord Jesus, I want you to be my Lord and my Savior. I ask you to forgive my sins and come and dwell in my life by your Holy Spirit, and I trust you now to do it. Amen. That's the way you do it. And when you trust him that way, and when you commit yourself to him that way, then, beloved, you begin this life relationship that makes possible a turning of situations over to God. And it makes possible the hope that goes beyond the devastating situations you may face. And it makes possible the joy of God flooding out of your soul because you're rightly related to him. And it makes possible that wonderful peace that passes all understanding, the unruffled, quiet, calm assurance that's in the depths of your soul. People tell me that a comparatively few feet below the surface of the ocean, the water is absolutely still. There may be a tempest raging on the surface with waves out in the Atlantic or the Pacific, waves that may be as high as, say, 50 feet or more. Mountainous waves of the ocean, billows and tossing one upon another and battering against any ship that happens to be in their path. But go down 200-400 feet and you'll find that the water is still. There are no waves there. There's peace. And so it is that you and I have God's peace. There may be tempests all around us, but in the depths of your heart, that right relationship with Jesus has produced his perfect, unruffled, unflappable, unhurried, unafraid peace that passes understanding. That's what I want for you, dear friends. Oh, may you experience that today. The God of hope will fill you with joy and peace when you commit the situation and yourself with it to him. That's what that word believing really means. Dear Lord Jesus, today may we experience thy peace, thy hope, and thy joy. Amen. Till I meet you once again by way of radio, walk with the King today and be a blessing.
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7: Well, life in this fallen world is complex. 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Listeners send me questions. I find the best ones and put them to longtime pastor and author John Piper. And together we open our Bibles for answers. I'm your host, Tony Ranke, with today's question. Chloe writes, Pastor John, thank you for the Ask Pastor John podcast. I keep wrestling with this question. How can I know for sure that I am truly following God and not just chasing after my own desires or misconceptions about him? In John 7:37, Jesus offers living water, but how do I know I'm really drinking from that well and not just from my own wells of self-sufficiency? Sometimes it feels like I'm trying to fill myself up with things that ultimately leave me unsatisfied. 2 Peter 1:4 speaks of becoming partakers of the divine nature. But how do I actually know this is my trajectory? I want to grow in godliness, but how do I know if that's truly happening in my life? 1 John 1:3 says Christians enjoy fellowship with God and each other, but how do I know if I'm part of this fellowship? Is it about feeling connected, or is there something more concrete that shows I truly belong to God? I long for assurance, but sometimes I feel like I have no final answers. How can I be sure I'm genuinely following Christ and not just going through the motions or misled by my own thoughts? How do I live out confidence in Christ?
8: I don't think there is an issue in the Christian life that troubles the hearts of God's children more than the issue of assurance. Yeah. At least it seems that way from my experience. Chloe puts the question from several different angles. Can I know that I'm drinking from the right well? Can I know I'm partaking of the divine nature? Can I know I'm in fellowship with God? And those questions show that the temptation to doubt the reality of our own position in Christ, can come from almost any angle. You can be reading the Bible almost anywhere, and the question will pop into your mind, is this real? Or maybe more common, am I real at this point? Which is why, perhaps, the Bible provides so many different ways of helping us maintain our confidence, our assurance. Not only that Christ is real, but that we are real, that our faith is true, saving faith that will bring us all the way through death into God's happy, everlasting presence. So what I thought I would do, instead of lingering over just one of these assurance-giving places in the Bible, is to simply point to eight of them, because who knows which of these kinds of help the Holy Spirit will use to actually bring about the miracle of assurance for Chloe, or for goodness, thousands of our listeners and for us.
7: Yeah.
8: So, first, there is the straightforward exhortation, go after it. Go after assurance. Don't think that the pursuit of assurance is a defect. Here's Hebrews 6:11. We desire each one of you to show the same earnestness, to have the same full assurance of hope unto the end, so that you may not be sluggish, but imitators of those who through faith and patience inherit the promises. So the Bible knows that assurance is not automatic. We pursue it. We show earnestness to go after it. So fight for it with the confidence that the fight is a good fight. That's number one. Number two, God's testimony to you that you are His is that He has given you spiritual life. You are no longer dead in trespasses and sins. You are alive, alive to God. Here's 1 John 5:11. This is the testimony. Now we should ask at that point, what? What's he going to say? What's the testimony of God to my soul that I am His? This is the testimony that God gave us eternal life. That's amazing. Giving us eternal life doesn't mean he gave us a ticket or a certificate. It means he gave us life now and forever. He brought us from spiritual death to spiritual life. This is why the whole New Testament relates to the issue of assurance, because the whole New Testament describes this life in Christ. So reading the whole New Testament can awaken in us, I'm alive, I'm alive. He made me alive to him. Third, we enjoy assurance as we abide in Christ. And the word abide simply means stay in him. Don't run away from him. Don't drift away from him. Stay. Abide means stay. Keep trusting. Keep drinking. Keep close. So here's 1 John 2:28. And now, little children, abide in him so that when he appears, we may have confidence. So confidence comes from abiding. And the older I get, and I think most aging saints would say, the older we get, the more skirmishes our faith has survived, and therefore the more this promise of abiding makes sense. Abide, abide, and your confidence will grow. Don't drift away. Fourth, combine theology or doctrine and prayer. Doctrine and prayer, theology and prayer, meditation and supplication. In the book of Ephesians, Paul first gives weighty theology and then he prays in chapter 1:15 to the end of the chapter. Then again, heavy duty, glorious, beautiful, deep theology or doctrine. And then again he prays in chapter 3:14. And what he prays in both of these prayers, chapter 1 and chapter 3, is for Christians, not unbelievers, but Christians, to really know their hope, really know the love of Christ experientially beyond ordinary human knowing. So copy Paul, immerse yourself in serious doctrinal teaching, and mingle it with constant prayer. O Lord, open the eyes of my heart to know. The book of Hebrews is a great example of how the New Testament expects theology or doctrine to produce assurance. For example, Hebrews 4:15, we have a sympathetic high priest, therefore let us draw near with confidence. Or Hebrews 10:18, there is forgiveness for all our sins, therefore we have confidence to enter the holy place. Or Hebrews 10:34, we have an eternal possession, therefore don't throw away your confidence. So even if you say, and I'm sure a lot of people would say this, even if you say, doctrine doesn't always have that effect for me. I know that. We all read blankly from time to time. But don't give up. The Bible is insistent that truth, doctrine, theology is designed by prayer and the Holy Spirit to make you more confident. Number five, be faithful in the service that God has given to you. steadfastness in your ministry, and I don't mean professional ministry. I mean the ministry of the simplest kind. Be steadfast in your ministry. That steadfastness is designed by God to make you confident. Here's 1 Timothy 3:13. Those who serve well as deacons or ministers, you can generalize it, whatever the ministry God has given you, those who serve well as ministers gain great confidence in the faith that is in Christ Jesus. Steadfastness in ministry deepens your confidence in God. Number 6, hate the remaining sin in your life. Make war on it. You'll never be done with this battle until you die or until Jesus comes. The evidence that you are a child of God is not that you have no sinful tendencies, but that you hate them and make war on them. Here's Romans 8:13. If by the Spirit you put to death the deeds of the body, that's sinful temptations that rise in your body, if by the Spirit you put to death the deeds of the body, you will live, because all who are led by the Spirit of God, namely into making war on their sin, are the sons of God. That's the assurance. The evidence that you are a child of God is that the Holy Spirit leads you into mortal combat with your sin. Number 7, let affliction of any kind have its assurance strengthening effect. None of your suffering is without purpose. And one of those purposes is not to threaten your assurance as though God were against you, but to strengthen your assurance.

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1: 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Reading from Ephesians 1, verses 3 through 5. Blessed be the God and Father of our Lord Jesus Christ, who hath blessed us with all spiritual blessings in heavenly places in Christ, according as he hath chosen us in him before the foundation of the world, that we should be holy and without blame before him in love, having predestinated us unto the adoption of children by Jesus Christ to himself, according to the good pleasure of his will.
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3: Well, thanks for listening to Family Radio today. I'm Steve Hiller, and I came across a sentence that made me stop and think the other day. It said, Jesus never gave relief to people who were under conviction. Think about that. How often when someone feels badly about something, do we want to provide some sense of relief? But when Zacchaeus was in remorse for his sin, he shared his generous plans for restitution, and Jesus didn't tell him, no, you don't need to do that. The important thing is you just feel badly about what you did. No, Jesus didn't bring comfort to him as Zacchaeus dealt with the sin. Jesus also did not excuse disbelief. We never read of Jesus saying, well, that's okay. What I'm asking you to believe, I know, isn't easy. No, Jesus was quick to chastise his disciples when they failed to believe him. He loved his friends too much to condone or to comfort them in their sin. There's some things that we can, I think, learn from that. And we'll talk about that coming up in a few minutes on Family Radio.

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1: For every breath that I have breathed,
0: rejoice always. Pray without ceasing. In everything, give thanks. For this is the will of God in Christ Jesus for you.
1: I am grateful.
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We are unworthy of Christ. And we have great worth because of Christ. Christ died for us not because we are worthy, but because we are unworthy, and there was no other way for us to be made worthy. It wasn't a fair trade. The Son of God died, rebels live. That's not fair. That's grace.

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I will trust in Him, no other. My soul is satisfied in Him alone. Two wonders here that I confess: my worth and my unworthiness. My value fixed, my ransom paid at the cross. One of the most beautiful sentences in the Bible is that Jesus Christ came into the world to save sinners.

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Blasphemers are now priests." That's not the song. The song is, "Worthy are you. You were made to be made priests, to be made a kingdom, so that you could enjoy making much of him."

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1: You know, it might be possible that we are too gentle with our friends. You look at Jesus, and he, when his disciples did not believe him, he would call them out on that. He did not condone sin. He didn't comfort people in their sin. You know, we may have friends or family members who are under the conviction of the Holy Spirit. Do we try and comfort them out of that? Do we try to ever ease the discomfort that somebody has because the Holy Spirit is making them uncomfortable? We need to be careful not to communicate to our friends that we find a lack of faith acceptable too. Henry Blackaby has said, you're not acting in true friendship if you condone disobedience or if you look the other way. Kisses are far more pleasant than wounds, but they can be more devastating if they lull your friend into being comfortable with sin. It's a good word of warning here on Family Radio, isn't it?

Whatever gain I had, I counted as loss for the sake of Christ. Indeed, I count everything as loss because of the surpassing worth of knowing Christ Jesus, my Lord. For his sake, I've suffered the loss of all things and count them as rubbish in order that I may gain Christ and be found in him, not having a righteousness of my own, but that which comes through faith, that I may know Christ and the power of his resurrection.

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That's in Matthew 18, verses 19 and 20. And we want to be praying together as a community of Family Radio listeners, but we're spread out all over the place. 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

Now may the God of hope fill you with all joy and peace in believing, that you may abound in hope by the power of the Holy Spirit. 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

So a little bit earlier this hour, I read a sentence that made me stop and think about how Jesus did not give relief to people who are under conviction. And as we kind of talked about that a little bit, it really reminded me of the importance that we have of speaking truth in love, but speaking truth. Again, Henry Blackaby has said, if we, in an attempt to appease our friends and our reluctance to share a word from God, don't speak truth, we can actually cause great harm. If we see our friends in danger and don't warn them, God will hold us accountable for our silence. It's in the book of Ezekiel, chapter 33. So here's the question for us today. Are we friends of such integrity that we would risk wounding friends in order to deter them from sin?

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1: 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Reading from 1 Peter 1, verses 3 through 5. Blessed be the God and Father of our Lord Jesus Christ, which, according to his abundant mercy, hath begotten us again unto a lively hope by the resurrection of Jesus Christ from the dead, to an inheritance incorruptible and undefiled, and that fadeth not away, reserved in heaven for you, who are kept by the power of God through faith unto salvation, ready to be revealed in the last time.
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1: I had a bit of an epiphany yesterday. This is Family Radio. I'm Steve Hiller, and we were driving yesterday, spent about 11 hours in the car as we were coming home from Florida. And it was a long drive, so we got to listen to a fair amount of music. And some of the songs that we were listening to were hymns. And often it was hymns that had been, you know, redone by maybe a little bit more of a contemporary artist. But nonetheless, great hymns of the faith. And I grew up singing those in church back when we used to open a hymnal and read or sing, you know, verses 1, 3, and 5 or whatever the hymn leader or choir director would tell us that we were going to sing. And so I grew up singing out of the hymnal, all these hymns, very often not understanding everything that I was singing about. Some of it, sure, but some of it I think went right over my head. But those lyrics were still implanted in my brain. And as we're listening to these hymns of the faith yesterday, those lyrics are still there. They're coming out. Didn't even know that some of those songs were in there, but they were. And now, with a whole lot more life lived and maybe a little bit more a biblical understanding, those lyrics actually went from being words that were being sung, because that's what we were doing in church on a Sunday morning when I was a kid, to now being songs of worship, times of praise. You know, I so value and I'm grateful that we grew up singing hymns, because it implanted that truth in there.

Think about the extent of human population, as vast as it is, transcending racial barriers and the barriers of time and space in many ways. And then say to yourself, this God, who is sovereign over the affairs of all of these billions of people, actually knows my name and cares about me. His eyes on the sparrow, and I know he watches me. Psalm 121 is one of my favorite psalms. Notice the phraseology begins, he who watches over you will not slumber. Indeed, here it comes again. Watches over Israel, the whole people of God, will neither slumber nor sleep. The Lord watches over you.

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I'm Steve Hiller. And I know a lot of us would say we want to cultivate a heart that mirrors God's love. But how do we do that? 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

0: You know, as you strive to live the Christian life, do you ever feel like you have more questions than answers? You feel like you don't understand why God allows the pain and suffering and the evils of this world? You've got this complaint against God. You know what? You're not alone. So what can we learn from looking at some of the characters in the Bible about this? We'll spend some time looking at complaints against God coming up in a few minutes on Family Radio.
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2: You know, we say that God is the supreme being and we are human beings. And so we think that the difference between God and us has to do with those adjectives that qualify the concept of being. He is supreme, we are human. But you know what the real difference is between God and me? Is being. He alone has being in and of himself. Any being that I have is transitory. Any being that I have is dependent. It's contingent. It's derived. It's a subset of pure being. In him, we live and move and have our being.
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And do not be conformed to this world, but be transformed by the renewing of your mind, that you may prove what is that good and acceptable and perfect will of God. 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

Isaiah 48, verse 13. My hand laid the foundation of the earth, and my right hand spread out the heavens. When I call to them, they stand forth together.

You know, Job was a man of strong faith, but that faith got stretched to the limits. He believed in God, but he struggled with God, and he poured out his questions and his complaints. Job chapter 10, verse 1, Job said, "I loathe my life. I will give free utterance to my complaint. I will speak in the bitterness of my soul." Like, a lot of us can relate to that. And Job wasn't the only believer in the Bible to complain like that. Some of the Psalms express some pretty similar questions and complaints to God. Psalm 10 and 13, 55, 64, 77. I could keep going. These are Psalms of believers who struggled with pain. And they're the words of the godly in distress. We're going to look more at that in just a few minutes on Family Radio.

as we were coming home from Florida. And it was a long drive, so we got to listen to a fair amount of music. And some of the songs that we were listening to were hymns. And often it was hymns that had been, you know, redone by maybe a little bit more of a contemporary artist. But nonetheless, great hymns of the faith. And I grew up singing those in church back when we used to open a hymnal and read, or, you know, verses 1, 3, and 5 or whatever the hymn leader or choir director would tell us that we were going to sing. And so I grew up singing out of the hymnal, all these hymns, very often not understanding everything that I was singing about. Some of it, sure, but some of it I think went right over my head. But those lyrics were still implanted in my brain. And as we're listening to these hymns of the faith yesterday, those lyrics are still there. They're coming out. Didn't even know that some of those songs were in there, but they were. And now, with a whole lot more life lived and maybe a little bit more a biblical understanding, those lyrics actually went from being words that were being sung, because that's what we were doing in church on a Sunday morning when I was a kid, to now being songs of worship, times of praise. You know, I so value and I'm grateful that we grew up singing hymns, because it implanted that truth in there.

think about the extent of human population, as vast as it is, transcending racial barriers and the barriers of time and space in many ways, and then say to yourself, this God, who is sovereign over the affairs of all of these billions of people, actually knows my name and cares about me. His eye is on the sparrow, and I know he watches me. Psalm 121 is one of my favorite psalms. Notice the phraseology begins, he who watches over you will not slumber. Indeed, here it comes again. Watches over Israel, the whole people of God, will neither slumber nor sleep. The Lord watches over you.

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This is Family Radio. I'm Steve Hiller. And I know a lot of us would say we want to cultivate a heart that mirrors God's love. But how do we do that? How do we express kindness in love in such a way that it helps others experience the love of Jesus? 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

0: You know, as you strive to live the Christian life, do you ever feel like you have more questions than answers? You feel like you don't understand why God allows the pain and suffering and the evils of this world? You've got this complaint against God? You know what? You're not alone. So what can we learn from looking at some of the characters in the Bible about this? We'll spend some time looking at complaints against God coming up in a few minutes on Family Radio.
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2: You know, we say that God is the supreme being and we are human beings. 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He is supreme, we are human. But you know what the real difference is between God and me? Is being. He alone has being in and of himself. Any being that I have is transitory. Any being that I have is dependent. It's contingent. It's derived. It's a subset of pure being. In him, we live and move and have our being.
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And do not be conformed to this world, but be transformed by the renewing of your mind, that you may prove what is that good and acceptable and perfect will of God. 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

Isaiah 48, verse 13. My hand laid the foundation of the earth, and my right hand spread out the heavens. When I call to them, they stand forth together.

You know, Job was a man of strong faith, but that faith got stretched to the limits. He believed in God, but he struggled with God, and he poured out his questions and his complaints. Job chapter 10, verse 1, Job said, "I loathe my life. I will give free utterance to my complaint. I will speak in the bitterness of my soul." Like, a lot of us can relate to that. And Job wasn't the only believer in the Bible to complain like that. Some of the Psalms express some pretty similar questions and complaints to God. Psalm 10 and 13, 55, 64, 77. I could keep going. These are Psalms of believers who struggled with pain. And they're the words of the godly in distress. We're going to look more at that in just a few minutes on Family Radio.

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3: You know, we say that God is the supreme being and we are human beings. And so we think that the difference between God and us has to do with those adjectives that qualify the concept of being. He is supreme, we are human. But you know what the real difference is between God and me? Is being. He alone has being in and of himself. Any being that I have is transitory. Any being that I have is dependent. It's contingent. It's derived. It's a subset of pure being. In him, we live and move and have our being.
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4: This is Family Radio. I'm Steve Hiller. And isn't it good to know that when we begin a relationship with Jesus, he will never leave us, never abandon us, never forsake us. He loves us faithfully. He walks with us in our loneliness. He gives us peace to face our fears. He doesn't walk at a distance. He invites us into relationship. He called his disciples and his followers friends. So if you are in Christ, then know that he is in you, and you are known and deeply loved by him.

In Isaiah 62, the prophet is speaking to God's people, and he says, God is going to change your name. You will no more be called forsaken, and your land will no more be called desolate. But he gives them new names. You shall be called, My Delight is in Her, and your land will be called married. That word married is actually the Hebrew word Beulah.

The Word of God does speak. It's living and active and powerful. And that's why we share it all day long here on Family Radio. We pick out a verse of the day. Like today's is Psalm 124, verse 8. Our help is in the name of the Lord who made heaven and earth. That's Psalm 124, verse 8, Family Radio verse of the day. And if you want to sign up to get the verse of the day in your email inbox every day, you can do that at our website. 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

You know, it's human nature for us to push against rules and against authority. This is Family Radio. I'm Steve Hiller. And if you've raised kids, you see that firsthand, don't you? It is challenging to raise kids, but the Bible teaches that godly discipline is more loving than a hands-off, no rules kind of approach to parenting. But why? Well, we're going to find out coming up next on Truth for Life with Alistair Begg, right here on Family Radio.

0: Raising children is a challenge. We face both our children's natural resistance to authority and pressure from a culture that prizes autonomy. But God gives us grace as parents to meet the challenge. And today on Truth for Life, we'll learn why godly discipline is more loving than hands-off, rule-free parenting. Alistair Begg is teaching from Colossians chapter 3.
1: Well, let me say a word or two about the responsibility of the parents. Parents are to bring their children up in the nurture and admonition of the Lord. But how can children be expected to know their boundaries if their parents are clueless? How can they be expected to know what they're supposed to do or what they're not supposed to do if their parents are neglectful of their responsibilities, clear responsibilities as delineated in the Bible? And whatever decision Christian parents make about the ongoing education of their children, and there are many within our congregation that adopt all kinds of approaches, and we understand and recognize that. But whatever that decision is, one thing is true of every mom and dad in the congregation, and that is that they are responsible for the instruction of their children in the Word of God. It is their responsibility. The task is to be exercised by the parents in the face of all of the challenges of a world that doesn't agree. The insinuations of the evil one that come to us and say, you know, you shouldn't listen to all this stuff. It's old-fashioned. The Bible, if somebody had written the Bible at this point, they would never have included this. That's the kind of thing you hear. Or they'll say, but you need to be a pragmatic person. You just need to be as realistic as you can. And frankly, this doesn't work. Or you have them saying, you know, what you really need is self-help in this. You don't need Bible help. You don't need the Spirit's help. Psychology will be of far more help to you than theology. And at the heart of all of those kind of insinuations, which come ultimately from the evil one, at the heart of it all is the undermining of the Word of God. The design of the evil one is to get God's people to live their lives paying scant attention to the truth of the Bible, being prepared to affirm its authority, as we said at the end last time, being prepared to say we believe it entirely, and then to do absolutely nothing with it when it comes to the issues that we're dealing with now. Instruction begins at home. It has to do with creating a climate in which our children recognize that we are depending on the Bible and depending on the help of the Holy Spirit to try and do our level best to raise them according to the structures and definitions of the Bible, that we are on our best days sinful as well. I guarantee you that the child nurtured by a biblical view of the origin of life will enjoy in life a security that can never be experienced by the youngster schooled, for example, in evolutionary theory. How happy the son who can say, when I was a boy in my father's house, still tender and an only child of my mother, he taught me and said, lay hold of my words with all your heart. Keep my commands, and you will live. So the responsibility of the parents is essentially twofold. It is first of all that, the instruction of their children, and then the disciplining of their children. Here's where it gets challenging, isn't it? Disciplining our children, according to the Bible, is not an option. And doing it in the way that God says is absolutely essential. The social and political climate is one in which the rights of the child have been set out in such a way as to severely limit the potential of parental jurisdiction, the exercise of discipline. Old files from my drawer go way back, actually. 1996, the Supreme Court of Italy declares all punishment by parents of children as unlawful. The judgment states that the very expression correction of children expresses a view of child rearing that is both culturally anachronistic, historically outdated, and should in fact be redefined. Now what's happening here, you see, is the question is, does the creator of the universe know what he's talking about when he says this is how it works, or does he not? But as soon as you've removed the creator, then you have no one to whom you have to defer. You know, if God is dead, as Dostoevsky said, if God is dead, then all things are permissible. You know, all the bets are off. So this is not just a sort of cultural challenge to a small group of people who've got a weird perspective on the raising of children. This is actually a challenge to God Almighty. And you can go through the whole thing. Supreme Court of Israel declares it unlawful. 2000, South African Constitutional Court. Christian schools challenge it. Christian schools are told, you know, go home and don't come back. Well, here's the challenge. What are we going to do? Because if upholding and applying biblical guidelines takes place, then we face the challenge, don't we, of being hateful or abusive towards our children. That's what they say. The reason you couldn't do this is because it is inevitably hateful, it is abusive. But actually, nothing could be further from the truth. Surely there is a way to be abusive and hateful towards our children in any kind of structure, not least of all within the framework of a biblical parameters. And we see evidence of that. We read it every so often in the press, where people are just completely off the rocker and they've taken these things to extremes that are malevolent and bad and worthy of punishment. Absolutely no question about that. But you can't throw the entire thing out on the basis of the fact that people made a complete mess of the guidelines. No. Because the exercise of discipline is motivated by love. It's motivated by love. It's a love that seeks to prevent our children from reaching the end of their lives in a sorry state. And finding that the reason they end up in that sorry state is because they hated discipline, they spurned correction, they paid no attention to their parents. And of course, the Bible is very clear. Solomon is very clear. He who spares the rod hates his son, but he who loves him is careful to discipline him. It is only irresponsible parenting that leaves children to fend for themselves. When the writer of Hebrews picks the principle of disciplining of children up, he applies it to the nature of the work of God within our lives. He says, if you had earthly parents, you know you were disciplined by them for your good. This, and they do this because this is how God treats you. He disciplines you for your good. All discipline in the moment is painful, but later on it yields the peaceable fruit of righteousness. But if what you want is peace at any cost now, you can't expect the peaceable fruit of righteousness then. The first comes the pain, and then comes the pleasure. So the challenge is huge. I must say, you know, now as a grandfather, you live this thing at least twice. You live with your own mistakes and disappointments and chaos, and then you watch as your children try their journey. And you have to stand back and go, bite your tongue. And say, no, that's not good. You say, yeah, it's a tough one. But listen, when parents do not establish this framework out of the gate, the challenge becomes greater with every birthday. I guarantee you. They are not all of a sudden going to roll over in their bed and go, you know what? Yeah, I love you, and I'll do everything you say. Now, the foolishness that is bound up in the heart of a child, which expresses itself in rebellion, will take more than words to dislodge. Now, how do I know that? Because the Bible says that. So, taking the responsibility seriously is tied to the lordship of Christ, and therefore it falls to the children to also take this seriously. Let's say a word or two under this third heading. Proverbs again, listen to your father who gave you life, and do not despise your mother when she's old. I take it actually that Paul assumes that children were present when this letter was read, certainly when the letter would have been referenced in the context of house gatherings and so on. It's worth noting in passing that age-based education within the framework of the church is a relatively new phenomenon. It's not a bad idea, but it is a different idea. And when you read in the Old Testament, you find that families were together under the instruction of God's word. For example, in Chronicles, where Jehaziel has the responsibility of delivering the Lord, the word, it says, all Judah stood before the Lord, their little ones, their wives, their children. And classically, when Ezra is invited to bring out the book and speak from it, he brought the law before the assembly, both men and women, and all who could understand. Now, this is of great importance because our children are sensible. They're bright. They're capable of understanding, and they are capable of understanding the clear instructions of the Bible and whether we as parents are actually embracing them, engaging with them, and being prepared to do what it says. And the instruction along these lines for children is not in the small print. It's not as if it's away at the end of something, hidden away. For example, when Moses is addressing the people in Leviticus 19, it says, and the Lord spoke to Moses, saying, speak to all the congregation of the people of Israel and say to them, you shall be holy, for I, the Lord your God, am holy. Full stop. Next sentence. Every one of you shall revere his mother and his father. That's the first thing. Say to Israel, you are to be a different kind of people in the world. Every one of you shall revere his mother and his father. Now, it's not an absence of clarity, I say to you again. It is the duty of children, or as you say, the duty. It is the duty of children to honor, respect, and obey their parents, to submit to their correction, to accept their instruction. My son, give me your heart and let your eyes observe my ways. Give me your heart and let your eyes observe my ways. There's the rub for some of us. For their eyes observe our ways, and our ways are at cross purposes to the instruction. I wonder if you ever had one of your kids say to you, I don't think you love me. And then they said to you, because you'd never discipline me. That's why I know you don't love me. They don't say, because you didn't give me things. Now, we must draw this to a close, and we need to say a couple of things importantly. First of all, we recognize that parents are not infallible. Parents are not infallible, but the Word of God is infallible. So we are simply standing in between God himself and our children, in the way that I am standing in between God himself and you as this congregation. For I will give an answer to God for all the words that I have spoken to you, formally and informally. That's what the Bible says. Step up if you'd like this challenge. But it falls to you as a dad. It falls to you as a mom. And it falls to you as a boy or a girl. The Bible is really clear. When we get letters, and we get hundreds of letters from prisoners, it is a traceable fact that many of them, when they tell us their story, say that they find themselves incarcerated now as a result of decisions that they made along the journey of their lives, which began with contempt of parental authority and discipline. Children, obey your parents in everything. Everything, does that mean if they tell you to go steal things from Target, you're supposed to? Clearly not. Obedience is only in such things that concur with the law of God. who is sufficient for these things? My heart goes out to our young families. It does. Those of us who have been around a little while understand this. I mean, this is a Friday, August the 13th from Scotland. The latest piece from the Scottish government. Children as young as 4 will be allowed to change their name and gender at school without their parents' consent under new guidelines issued by the Scottish government. So you can send your children into an alien environment and they can do whatever they jolly well please there. You don't have to be contacted about it. They will come home and tell you, and their teachers will reinforce it for you. Can it possibly be? Children, what a gift. And they are a gift. Let's remind ourselves of that. Let's remind ourselves that our children are only loaned to us for a little while. They say, well, I can tell you're getting old now. You call it a little while. Because 0 to 5 seems like eternity. Yeah? But 5 to 18 is a moment in time. Let's remind ourselves that they're cute, but they're also corrupt. That they're lovely, but that they're lost. They're estranged from the womb. They go astray from birth, speaking lies, which is, of course, a problem, isn't it? Unless, of course, you're reading the Sunday Review on January the 5th, 2018. Is your child lying to you? That's good. Why do some children start lying at an earlier age than others? What separates them from their more honest peers? The short answer is they're smarter. It comes down to the Bible again, doesn't it? The Bible says this is a problem. Some crazy psychologist says this is actually the answer. So they need God's law to show them where they're wrong, to show them that they can't climb up a ladder to God's acceptance, to show them that they are in need of God's grace, to help them understand that when they make a hash of it, when they stumble and fall on their face, there's more grace in Jesus than there is sin in their little hearts. And we finish this up acknowledging that we live in a culture that is increasingly corrupt. We live in an environment, big church, that is in many ways in danger of becoming entirely compromised in these things. And that is why our children are confused. For confused they are. And that's why I say to you, if the parents don't get it, if the parents are clueless, you're going to live with confused children. There's no possibility of it being otherwise. And that's why we need the clarity of the Bible. Last week, in the people that I met, there was a fellow from California, big tall man, a basketball coach apparently, and his 12-year-old son. So I said to him, I said, hey, I said, I used to be 12. He looked at me like, oh, really? I said, yeah, it was 57 years ago. And the father said, is there something that you would say to him as a 12-year-old boy? So because I had just been preaching along these lines, yeah, I said to him, keep your story simple. Keep your story simple. Look entirely to Jesus. The guy said, is that it? I said, that's it. It's fascinating, isn't it? That from the birth narratives, you've got this long period of silence. And then Jesus reappears at the age of 12. He's in the temple. He's in discussion with the people. He's really missing from his family retinue. They search for him. They find him. You remember that encounter. It's described for us there. And it says then that he went down with Mary and Joseph and was submissive to them. And he increased in wisdom and in stature and in favor with God and with man. The lady who wrote Once in Royal David's City captured something of this when in above verse 3 of that, having introduced us to Jesus and his birth, she writes, "For he is our childhood pattern. Day by day like us he grew. He was little, weak, and helpless. Tears and smiles like us he knew. And he feeleth for our sadness, and he shareth in our gladness." In short order, young people, Jesus, who is for you, as you trust in him, the author and finisher of your faith, he understands better than you can ever know what it is to be an obedient son.
0: Listening to Truth for Life with Alistair Begg. He'll return in just a few minutes to close today's program. We hope you have been benefiting from this series titled The Christian Family. As we're learning, parents are responsible for training children in the truth of Scripture. And to do this well, it's important to know God, know his word, and to be able to teach and apply the lessons from Scripture in a clear and understandable way. The book we're recommending to you today will help you do that. It's titled, How to Teach Kids Theology, Deep Truths for Growing Faith. It's written for families, but it's being used by Christian school teachers and children's ministry leaders as well. And instead of focusing on Bible stories, this is a book that guides you to teach your children the deeper understanding of who God is and what he's done. As the authors point out, we can't teach kids kitty-cat theology and expect them to have lion-like resolve. For their resolve to be great, they will need to be shown that God is great. And this comes by teaching good theology to kids, a knowledge of God that is true. How to Teach Kids Theology walks you through how to share foundational biblical truths with your family, whether you have young children, teens, or even college-age children. 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
1: Father, steer us away from any thoughts of moralism, or pulling up our socks. We all know we need to do better, but we all know that all day, every day, we're entirely dependent on the work of your Spirit. Forgive us for our failures. Forgive us, Lord, for listening to the chatter of a surrounding culture rather than listening to the voice of you who created the children. Help us as boys and girls who are present in under the sound of my voice right now to realize what an adventure it is to live in the light of God's word, to trust in Jesus as Savior, to submit and live for him, and in so doing, to obey our mothers and fathers. Thank you, Lord Jesus Christ, for your example of humility and servanthood. And in your name we pray. Amen.
0: I'm Bob Lapine. None of us are perfect parents. Tomorrow we'll learn how to address some of the most common mistakes well-meaning parents can make. The Bible teaching of Alistair Begg is furnished by Truth for Life, where the learning is for living.
2: Second Chronicles 7, verse 14. 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
1: It's so easy to grumble and to complain, so easy to feel sorry for ourselves. 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
1: It's part of a worthy life, part of a life that pleases the Lord, that we should learn gratitude. We're slow to learn it, but friends, it is a mark of grace, a mark of spiritual life, a mark of maturity. And where we see it, I sometimes see it, I think, especially in older saints who've learned this over time, because we learn it slowly, but we learn it over time. It's a wonderful thing to behold. It's such a mark of gospel transformation to be filled with gratitude, even when things are hard and there is suffering in the mix, to be grateful, not because everything's perfect. It's not perfect. This isn't about pretending. This isn't about acting. It's not about being naive. It is about remembering the key fundamental reality that characterizes the life of every believer. We were in the dominion of darkness because of our sin. We were there with the rest of humanity, but the Son of God came and he undertook a rescue. He died in our place and he transferred us to his kingdom. And because of his saving work, as we trust in him, we are qualified to share in the inheritance of the holy people of God, the saints in light. What does it look like to walk worthily, to live a life that is fully pleasing to the Lord who has saved us? Well, it looks like fruitfulness in every good work. It looks like an increasing knowledge of God. It looks like a daily strengthening that comes from him alone. It looks like a thankfulness, a gratitude, whatever the season or situation, because we've been rescued and we have been redeemed.
2: This has been today's Moment of Truth. To learn more, visit encounterthetruth.org.
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6: Hear the word. Reading from Isaiah 60, verses 1 through 3. Arise, shine, for thy light is come, and the glory of the Lord is risen upon thee. For behold, the darkness shall cover the earth, and gross darkness the people. But the Lord shall arise upon thee, and his glory shall be seen upon thee. And the Gentiles shall come to thy light, and kings to the brightness of thy rising. Reading from Isaiah 60, verses 1 through 3.
3: 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Proverbs 31 says, "She opens her mouth with wisdom, and on her tongue is the law of kindness." 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

0: Sacrifices we did not make ourselves. That is especially true in the gospel. 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
2: You know, we say that God is the supreme being and we are human beings. And so we think that the difference between God and us has to do with those adjectives that qualify the concept of being. He is supreme, we are human. But you know what the real difference is between God and me? Is being. He alone has being in and of himself. Any being that I have is transitory. Any being that I have is dependent. It's contingent. It's derived. It's a subset of pure being. In him, we live and move and have our being.
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3: This is Family Radio. I'm Steve Hiller. And isn't it good to know that when we begin a relationship with Jesus, he will never leave us, never abandon us, never forsake us. He loves us faithfully. He walks with us in our loneliness. He gives us peace to face our fears. He doesn't walk at a distance. He invites us into relationship. He called his disciples and his followers friends. So if you are in Christ, then know that he is in you, and you are known and deeply loved by him.

In Isaiah 62, the prophet is speaking to God's people, and he says, God is going to change your name. You will no more be called forsaken, and your land will no more be called desolate. But he gives them new names. You shall be called, My Delight is in Her, and your land will be called married. That word married is actually the Hebrew word Beulah.

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It's living and active and powerful. And that's why we share it all day long here on Family Radio. We pick out a verse of the day. Like today's is Psalm 124, verse 8. Our help is in the name of the Lord who made heaven and earth. That's Psalm 124, verse 8. 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And if you want to sign up to get the verse of the day in your email inbox every day, you can do that at our website. 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

You know, it's human nature for us to push against rules and against authority. This is Family Radio. I'm Steve Hiller. And if you've raised kids, you see that firsthand, don't you? It is challenging to raise kids, but the Bible teaches that godly discipline is more loving than a hands-off, no rules kind of approach to parenting. But why? Well, we're going to find out coming up next on Truth for Life with Alistair Begg, right here on Family Radio.

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1: It's so easy to grumble and to complain, so easy to feel sorry for ourselves. 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
1: It's part of a worthy life, part of a life that pleases the Lord, that we should learn gratitude. We're slow to learn it, but friends, it is a mark of grace, a mark of spiritual life, a mark of maturity. And where we see it, I sometimes see it, I think, especially in older saints who've learned this over time, because we learn it slowly, but we learn it over time. It's a wonderful thing to behold. It's such a mark of gospel transformation to be filled with gratitude, even when things are hard and there is suffering in the mix, to be grateful, not because everything's perfect. It's not perfect. This isn't about pretending. This isn't about acting. It's not about being naive. It is about remembering the key fundamental reality that characterizes the life of every believer. We were in the dominion of darkness because of our sin. We were there with the rest of humanity, but the Son of God came and he undertook a rescue. He died in our place and he transferred us to his kingdom. And because of his saving work, as we trust in him, we are qualified to share in the inheritance of the holy people of God, the saints in light. What does it look like to walk worthily, to live a life that is fully pleasing to the Lord who has saved us? Well, it looks like fruitfulness in every good work. It looks like an increasing knowledge of God. It looks like a daily strengthening that comes from him alone. It looks like a thankfulness, a gratitude, whatever the season or situation, because we've been rescued and we have been redeemed.
2: This has been today's Moment of Truth. To learn more, visit encounterthetruth.org.
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6: 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Reading from Isaiah 60, verses 1 through 3. Arise, shine, for thy light is come, and the glory of the Lord is risen upon thee. For behold, the darkness shall cover the earth, and gross darkness the people. But the Lord shall arise upon thee, and his glory shall be seen upon thee. And the Gentiles shall come to thy light, and kings to the brightness of thy rising. Reading from Isaiah 60, verses 1 through 3.
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7: Everybody in the world is captive, okay? Everybody that comes into the world is a captive, the Bible says. We are slaves. No man is free. Every person in the world is a slave in their sinful state. And to whom are they slaves? Who is the captor?